0: Live from NPR News in Washington, I'm Dan Ronan. Sporadic clashes are continuing in southern Lebanon, despite a new framework between the Israeli government and the Lebanese government, this to end the fighting that has devastated large parts of Lebanon. NPR's Ruth Sherlock reports.
1: Some accept the framework agreement because they want the war to end at all costs. Others, like Frida Nuruddin, says it's a capitulation. She calls it the sale of South Lebanon.
2: They are selling South, and they give the Israeli part to do whatever they want. So that's why we came here to say no.
1: The deal would have the Iran-backed militant group Hezbollah disarm before Israel leaves parts of South Lebanon that it has occupied. Hezbollah has rejected the deal entirely. And Nuruddin, who's from the south, says she doesn't believe that in practice Israel would withdraw from the land it holds. Ruth Sherlock, NPR News, Beirut.
0: In Germany, temperatures exceeding 107 degrees Fahrenheit hit a record high for a third consecutive day. As Esme Nicholson reports from Berlin, Europe's extreme heat wave is being linked to hundreds of deaths over the past week.
3: The World Health Organization says that as of Sunday, more than 1,300 excess deaths have been recorded in Europe since June 21st, underlining that heat stress is a silent killer. It warns that European homes, workplaces and schools are not built to withstand extreme heat and calls for action across the continent to safeguard against temperatures that are rising at twice the global average. In Germany, two forest fires have broken out in regions with a high density of unexploded ordnance, one of them still contaminated with World War II ammunition. In Poland, the entire railway network ground to a halt, leaving passengers stranded on broken-down trains. For NPR News, I'm Esme Nicholson in Berlin.
0: Runoff elections were decided in Louisiana this weekend, several among them including the primaries for the U.S. Senate. From member station WWNO, Aubrey Juhas reports President Trump's pick secured the Republican nomination.
4: The first person U.S. Representative Julia Letlow thanked in her acceptance speech was President Trump.
5: Louisiana loves you.
4: She beat State Treasurer John Fleming with 57% of the vote. Fleming is also a loyal Trump supporter. Letlow will face Democrat Jamie Davis, a farmer in Tensaw Parish in November, to fill Republican Bill Cassidy's U.S. Senate seat. Cassidy, one of seven Republican senators who voted to remove Trump from office after the January 6th insurrection at the U.S. Capitol, finished third in the May primary. For NPR News, I'm Aubrey Juhas in New Orleans.
0: Venezuela's acting president says 33 people were rescued this weekend, days after two earthquakes rattled the nation, killing more than 1,400 people. It's NPR. 90-year-old Khadija Farrakhan, the longtime wife of Nation of Islam leader Louis Farrakhan, has died. The Nation of Islam announced her death in a statement. Often called the First Lady of the Nation of Islam, she was married to Louis Farrakhan for 72 years, and they helped lead the religious and social-political movement from a mosque on Chicago's South Side. Louis Farrakhan assumed an international leadership role in the Nation of Islam after the assassination of Malcolm X more than 60 years ago. A multimillionaire is backing off his complaints that China is funding opposition to a data center project in Utah. NPR's Jeff Brunfield has more.
6: Canadian investor Kevin O'Leary is best known as a member of the cast of Shark Tank, but he's also tried to build a massive data center in Utah. After he ran into local resistance, he went on cable news to accuse several organizations and individuals of being paid by the Chinese government. One of them was Gabby Finlayson, a Utah native.
7: I think it's difficult for some of these folks to fathom the idea that real people wouldn't just say, like, thank you, Kevin O'Leary, for ruining our environment. So it has to be China.
6: In a post on X, O'Leary now says he has no evidence that Finlayson or others are funded by China. Fox News has also issued an apology for allowing him to speak about it on their programs. Jeff Brumfield, NPR News.
0: Luxury retailer Saks has emerged from Chapter 11 bankruptcy in a much scaled-down mode with a new name, Exemplar, and a new business plan. The company says it will now focus on luxury retail. I'm Dan Ronan, NPR News.
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11: Okay, so in my house, trying to feed my family, I'm not one of those planner people with the list, menu, shopper reminders. Now, at my house, figuring out what's for dinner is an adventure. I get home the other day, open the fridge, take stock. Couple ears of corn, cabbage, what is it, shrimp? The mushrooms have maybe one more day in them, and I think these are peppers, tiny bit of leftover chicken. It's a random assortment of what have you, but the clock is ticking. Everybody's hungry. So I figure it's time. You see, every culture has a version of throw everything in the pot. In Japan, it's called okonomiyaki. And the best way to describe it, and this is not a fair description, but the best way to describe it is as a savory pancake. Mix up some batter, throw whatever in, pour it on a hot griddle, flip it over, top it with a little sauce, and voila! Okonomiyaki. Never ever the same thing twice, but crazy as it sounds, I promise you, 98% of the time, it is delicious. And today on Snap, we're mixing it up. Chopping, stirring for a brand new flavor you've never tasted before. Snap Judgment proudly presents Movement. Movement. My name is Lou Washington. Well, Glenn, you said it works 98% of the time. What about that other 2%? That, my friends, is what pizza's for when you're listening to Snap Judgment.

0: Okay, so I have a friend who is an artist in every sense of the word. TED Talks, Sublime, music albums, storyteller, fashionista. That is her, born with a spotlight. And what I love so much is that she points that light toward people and stories that would otherwise go unnoticed and unremarked. Today, we're featuring a story from Aklit Hedero, from her podcast Movement, which lives on the edge of story, migration, and music. I think you're going to dig it. In today's episode, it chronicles the story of another artist, Sun Cha, that I think is about to become one of your favorite artists as well. Snap judgment.
1: Can you tell us about your name, Sun Cha?
2: Yes.
1: And what it means and why you chose it.
2: So Sun Cha, as one word, means mistress.
1: But her artist name is two words, Sun Cha.
2: I separated it because I wanted it to be like a saint, like San Francisco.
1: Mm.
2: And I wrote the name down and it was just something that like struck me. Because if you call someone a Sun Cha, it's basically like calling her a or something.
1: Oh,
2: like,
1: okay.
2: It's really derogatory. And I was like, I wouldn't call myself that. And then also thinking about how like the role that saints play, and especially in Mexico, like sometimes people go to them for very specific things. Like, this is the saint that helps us cross the border. Mm. That's the one by my mom's town. You know, like you go to them for something.
1: Right.
2: With the name Sun Cha, it was like people would come to me for something.
1: And what would they come to you for?
2: For the drama.
3: Hey!
1: Yes, the drama. Let me tell you what I mean by that. On stage, Sun Cha is a revelation in rhinestones, fur and feathers, with plenty of dewy blue eyeshadow to boot. Her roots as a San Francisco drag queen show up in this bountiful costuming. And then, underneath it all, Sun Cha's love of ranchera, in its full complexity, shines through. My name is Maklit, and this is Movement, Music and Migration Remixed.
2: My parents are both like from rural Mexico. Like, they don't have an education further than like sixth grade. But then they did all their sacraments, like they're baptized, they're confirmed, they did their first communion, they got married. So the catechism is there, you know, like, so they're taught by the church. And rancheras really affirm those beliefs, like of monogamy, of like the way your family's supposed to be, the way you're supposed to love with your entire heart. Or else you die, you know, like that person is for you and they belong to you forever. And if you don't have them, your life is miserable, you know?
4: El día que te encontré, me enamoré. Tú sabes que yo nunca lo he negado.
2: And having like lived a different life in San Francisco and being queer and not identifying with that made it scary to go back into those tropes, you know?
4: Por tu bendito amor.
1: So I was wondering if you could tell us about your auntie's farm and your rediscovery of ranchera.
2: So the farm is the farm that my mom grew up on with her 12 siblings. So it's my grandparents' farm, and this aunt that's there, my tía Luz, is the only one that didn't get married in the family. And so she worked the farm the longest. Out of 12 kids, there were 7 girls. The men, as soon as they were 16, wanted to come to the U.S. to make money. So that left the women at home to do the men's jobs. The farm had like 25 cows. So that was a twice a day kind of thing. So it was at 5 a.m. they had to milk them, and at 3 p.m. And so my mom said that like half of them would do the house chores, and then the other half would do all the men's chores, and then they would switch, you know?
5: So everyone could do everything.
2: Yeah, everyone could do everything. So I started going to Mexico when I was 2. Mm-hmm. I think my mom was undocumented for the first, like, until I was like 6 or something. Mm-hmm. So we'd go every 2 years and she'd come back on her own.
5: Wow.
2: During those times and leave us with an aunt or something. So yeah, so the farm, I remember the bath being like a room with a big rock on it that you'd sit on, and you'd have to heat up water and stuff like that. Mm-hmm. And there's like the oldest room in the house is made out of adobe.
5: Mm.
2: And so it's always like, oh, where's this thing? They're like, el cuarto de adobe, you know, the adobe room. And it used to have like one of those old ovens that you had to fire with like wood.
5: Mm-hmm.
2: And my aunt was like, I don't want that anymore. Like, it's too much of a mess. And sometimes like I'll go to like one of these fancy pizza spots with the oven, and I like it's that same smell.
5: Sometimes I think like how far back do any of us have to go before you reach the farmers, you know?
2: Right?
5: It's like it's not that long for anybody.
2: Not that long, you know?
5: So you started going to the farm when you were 2.
2: Yeah.
5: And you returned a few years ago in a kind of transformational way.
2: Yeah. It was going to be my 27th birthday. Mm-hmm. And at that time, I think I was getting tired of working so much in the Bay and not having anything to eat. Mm. You know, like it was just, it was a lot of work for nothing. Yeah. And I was like, I don't see how this would get better. I just want to do music, you know? And I was like, it's about to be my Saturn return.
5: Mm-hmm.
2: And I need a change. And my mom at one point, like a couple months before that, had joked that I should just go keep my aunt company on the farm because she was by herself. And I was like, oh, you just want me to be reformed. And like, you know,
5: reformed? I was like, no. What is reformed?
2: Yeah. Like, cause I was basically a drunk drag queen. So she was like, when are you going to get better and not be so crazy? Mm. And so she thought she could send me to basically a reform school with my aunt. And then I was like, actually, that's not a bad idea. That would be like a writing retreat or something.
5: Right.
2: And when I was into the idea, she was not into it anymore.
5: What? What? She flipped? She changed?
2: She flipped.
5: Why?
2: All of a sudden, Mexico was dangerous. And
5: oh my, well, that's interesting.
2: But I, at that point, I was like, oh, that's not a bad idea. I should go to my aunt. And my friend actually bought me my plane ticket. So I like went to Mexico City for a couple days, partied, because it was my 27th birthday. And then I took a bus from there to my aunt's farm. It's like a 9-hour bus ride.
5: Woo.
2: Yeah. And then the first kind of month was really hard because my aunt, like, they're still really religious.
5: Mm-hmm.
2: And at that time, it was like September. And they take the town's virgen, and they take like this doll in like a glass case, and they take her to all the different farms. Mm-hmm. So my aunt was following her around to the different farms and praying like 3 rosaries a night, having mass on each farm.
5: Wow.
2: And at that time, when I got there, I had like lavender hair. I had no eyebrows, and I still had all my clothes that I wore as a little club kid in San Francisco.
5: So you stood out a little bit.
2: Big old platform shoes. <Yeah. laughs> And my aunt would say things like, you know, that they kind of insinuated that I was in a bad place, or, you know, things like that. So I had such a rough time in the beginning with her. Cause she never left the town. So she has these ideas of like how things are supposed to be. and doesn't actually have experience with like dating anybody even, you know, like she's lived a very sheltered life. So she didn't know what I was, like didn't know, understand me, you know, but then we also have like a, have always had like a really good relationship. So at a certain point, like it just like shifted to where we could talk about things. Like we'd sit and have coffee at lunch and then like we'd come out understanding each other a lot more, you know?
5: What changed? What do you think that shift was between the kind of distance between you and the coming together?
2: I don't know. It started happening just naturally. Like, and I think that she was appreciating the fact that I would help her around the house and we'd come together for telenovelas and, you know, mutual things that we liked together.
5: Yes.
2: And then we would talk about really honestly about things, like maybe even more honestly than I would talk to my mom, you know, like people calling me a witch or saying that I was crazy. And I'd be like, you're here and you see me every single day. Like, what kind of brujerías do you think that I'm doing?
5: Right. Like, right.
2: And I found more acceptance with her than I have found with queer communities.
5: Wow.
2: At times, you know? And so like, people are ignorant no matter what, you know, and my aunt really helped me see that even though she's sheltered and has lived a different life, I could find acceptance with her and understanding.
5: That's beautiful.
2: Yeah.
5: And how did Rancheras figure into that? Was that part of the telenovelas and the things that you could share with each other?
2: It wasn't. It was like, I went there to write these songs that I had before. I had Logic on my computer, had this microphone, and my aunt would hear these songs as I was working on them. And she'd be like, you came here with like torn clothes. You don't have any money. You're sad. Obviously, whatever you were doing is not working out.
5: Don't hold back, auntie. Don't hold back.
2: Yeah, right? Don't hold back. And she was like, you should start singing rancheras. Like, and I was like, no, I've never been able to sing rancheras. Like, I didn't think that I had the capability, like the vocal capability, you know? And I was like, watch, I'll show you. I can't do this, but I'll show you.

0: Food is medicine, and the right foods can nourish, restore, and heal the body.
1: On the next Animal Concerns of Texas, we'll be talking with Dr. Ruby Lathan, certified holistic nutritionist, health coach, and author of the cookbook, Stop Playing, Go Vegan, Getting Serious with Healthy Vegan Recipes to Prevent and Reverse Disease, about her powerful story of recovering from cancer through a whole food, plant-based diet. I'm Tom Linney.
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0: Welcome back to Snap Judgment, the movement episode. When last we left, with one click of an iPod, Suncha is about to push open the door to the world of ranchera music and step inside.
1: I took her iPod with the little circle and was looking through songs, and then she would listen to the radio every day, and I heard Pedro Infante doing Historia de un Amor, and I was like, oh, this song is gorgeous.
2: Ya no estoy más a tu lado, corazón.
1: So I just was like picking songs, and then she also gave me requests like, do this song, it makes me think of your grandparents. And I was like, I'm gonna record it all for you. And I had a CD burner.
3: Es la historia de un amor como no hay otro igual que me hizo.
1: And I did that for her, and as soon as I did that, she started trading it around, like, oh, the priest wants a CD. Oh, your uncles in the U.S. want a CD. And then when people would come over, she'd be like, where's the guitar? Bring the guitar. And I was like, oh, I guess I could do this convincingly.

And while I was doing it, I was like, let me like remake these little trumpet sounds with synthesizers and whatever I have with me. I think that was my moment of like seeing the darkness, like where I come from, you know, like all the repression, like that's the birthplace of it, you know, of all the things I'm afraid of, all the things I'm taught I'm supposed to be. And the rancheras kind of represent that too, but then I could do it in a way that's mine. In reality, like, even if we're queer, like, you still feel that love that's so intense that, like, you're gonna die if you don't have it, like, or when you're heartbroken, you think you're just gonna absolutely, like, drop dead. So it's like, it's all the same feelings and they all come from the same place, and we're more alike than we want to think, you know?

0: So how did you end up coming back to the US?
1: Well, my mom went to Mexico and she was like, she really convinced me. She was like, you need to come back and stop ignoring the things that you're running away from. And specifically taxes. Like the reality started seeping in that even on the farm and in the town, like to send songs to people and share things would take
0: Oh,
1: days.
0: you uploads and like Wi-Fi speeds and stuff.
1: Yeah. And at one point I had this fantasy that I would just stay on the farm and teach kids music and, like things that they're not me, but I had that little fantasy. And then the reality started seeping in that I wasn't going to be happy doing that, and that I really wanted my music to travel. And I was like, oh, I do need to come back. And I had friends living in LA and they were like, we'll make it really easy for you. And it was just, I never thought about moving to LA, but since they made it really easy for me, I was like, okay, I'll try this out. And it became home like instantly.
0: Really?
1: Yeah.
0: Say more about
1: Just,
0: that. What was it that made it home?
1: it was just like everything. Like I felt like in the Bay, nobody understood the intersectionality of all the things that I was doing. And in LA, it's like, we've been doing this for years. Decades. Girl, welcome home.
0: I love
1: Oh,
0: that.
1: you mean punk and cumbia? Like, that's been done. So it was really refreshing.

0: So when my parents started hearing the rancheras, they cried.
1: Really?
0: Yeah. But they also...
1: Wait, because they felt what? What were they tears of?
0: I think like, oh, maybe she does have something and we've just been ignoring it, you know? And I even had this moment where I did a music festival in San Jose and my parents went to see me for the first time. And at that time I had like 9 bandmates or something and they all went with me. I got an Airbnb for half of them and half of them stayed with my parents. And my mom made food that night and she stayed up till 4 a.m. with us and we were all just singing rancheras the whole time, boleros, like songs that they knew. They'd request songs and we'd just like play the chords for them and they would sing, and like it became this like big melting pot of like cultures and worlds, because it's all like my bandmates were all queer and super gay and like trans, and you know, my parents being from this very traditional background, like experiencing joy with all of us, you know. And you know, sometimes like with the rancheras I'll add the screaming, I'll add like the high drama and things like that, but you know, when I'm at my parents' house, I'm at my parents' house and it's for them. You know, it doesn't become a performance for me. It's like, this is for you guys. This is my gift to you guys. Like, I might not be everything that you wanted me to be, but I understand you, you know? And I understand your needs. And I also understand that I'm something that you never would have imagined, you know? And I feel like that was probably the moment where my parents were like, oh, she's not gonna stop. This is her thing that she's gonna keep pursuing forever. There's a song I released that I actually wrote on the farm. So it was a demo for a long time. And I had named it Hijo Pródigo, the prodigal son. Then when I started sending it out to people, they started calling it Oveja Negra, which is black sheep.

The song is about, like, being on the farm and knowing that, I always cry, that, like, I'm not what my mother would have wanted. And acknowledging that, like, my mom prays every day that I'd be good and be okay, even when I've been in places that are really dark. And feeling like the, you know, when I went to the farm, I was the prodigal son, like, I came back to them. And how much they celebrate me now. So, the song is about returning to them, but returning as myself.

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This story is produced by McLeet Hadero and Ian Koss as part of their podcast, Movement. 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

0: Hello, everybody. This is Keith Pannell, and it's summertime. That means I'm going to take a holiday. But in that period, Olivia Williams, the producer, will be making her own choice for the best programs in the last year and a half or 2 years.
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0: from Snap Judgments. Orbiting Hollows Justice, you're listening to Snap Judgment. My name is Ben Washington, and now we're going to take you somewhere where you've probably never been before. Snap producer Liz Mack has a story.
1: What are you doing right now?
2: Just suiting up. Camera, this will be yours. When you get underwater, just turn it like this. Okay?
1: Okay.
2: If you lose it, I'll find it. Don't worry.
1: Okay.
2: Not today, another day.
1: Okay. So you got your slate, you got your flashlight, got your air.
2: Pencils.
1: Got your underwater camera.
2: Yep. Here's my extra pencils. We have to get this down to a fine science. Bingo, we're ready.
3: For years, Roger Hansen has been building a secret underwater kingdom a few yards away from a busy street in Long Beach. Today, he's taking me there to see it up close.
2: And this is an official night dive because it's by science, it's after sunset, officially.
1: Okay.
2: So this is a night dive. You have to go by the rules.
3: Roger actually carries a logbook with him everywhere, recording dates and times.
2: We can rinse our mask off in the water, incidentally, which we should.
3: After this dive we're about to take, he'll pick up his pen and his colored pencils and add one more dive at the bottom of a long list.
1: Yeah. All right, any last words? What's the plan?
2: We're going to go down to number 7 and see if we can try and find deep blue. That's our best chance.
4: And yours is going to be 8. 21, we're going to try.

0: We're going to a world that Roger finds both quiet and calm. He's taking me to see what he considers to be his underwater family. And while I'm his dive partner today, his story really starts with his favorite dive partner, Mike.
1: Mike and I, we were both just about like twins. The reason we were best friends, especially underwater, was we both knew where the other guy was. All we'd have to do is go 8 feet to the left because we know he would be there.
0: Back in the day, Roger and Mike dove constantly.
1: Oh, 100 times a year. For 30 years, I've averaged 221 dives every year, average. Yeah, I could call him up in the middle of the night and go, "Hey, it's snowing. Want to go scuba diving?" He goes, "Sure." And so we kept doing things that were on the edge dumb, but we would have so much fun doing it.
0: It was a sunny day in May when Roger and Mike were out on Geneva Lake, diving for the millionth time together. They were on their boat when they heard a call over the radio.
2: "Mayday, mayday, we have a diver down. Are there any experienced divers on the lake?"
0: A young man was lost somewhere under the water. The Mayday callers were asking for any experienced divers to help find him, more than 90 feet under the lake's surface. They joined the search and rescue mission, and Roger dove down, first 10 feet, then 20, then 90.
1: It was like wading through molasses. My chest was very tight. Breathing it, like every muscle was just really stiff. So I was trying to avoid fixating on anything other than the normal sequence that I would do underwater, checking all my gauges.
0: Roger remembers feeling the pressure on his body underwater. And then he remembers the pressure he felt from above.
1: Can we save them? Do we get them before they get too much brain damage?
0: Roger couldn't find the missing young man, but some other divers did. Roger remembers watching as they pulled him out of the lake.
1: I assumed that he was going to be okay. People were cutting away the suit. My friend immediately started to do mouth-to-mouth

0: my friend Mike was a physician. We talked about what happened and, you know, he was already in the 99.9 percentile for safety to start with. So he, you know, kept speaking about, I did everything right. I did kind of wanting to orally hear a check mark by each one. I did that. I did this. I did that. You know, that he had done everything he could do.
1: That night, Roger took out his logbook, and like he did every day he was out in the water, he recorded that day's dive. But instead of marking start time and end time...
2: I have a picture drawn of that day, you know? It's not very descriptive, but it's there. And I don't have his name. I just had where it was. It just shows a person laying there without any facial features.
1: After the incident on Geneva Lake, for Roger and Mike, scuba diving became less of a hobby and more of a mission.
2: I became an instructor because of that day, matter of fact.
1: The two of them began learning about rescue diving together.
2: I said to myself, I'm going to train people so this doesn't happen again.
1: It was 8 years later when something did happen. One morning, Roger woke up in a panic.
2: I just woke up one day and said, something's wrong. Something's wrong. I just knew. And I called the police department and I said, would you go out and check on my friend? And he wasn't there. And about a day after I had called, they found his vehicle parked over along the coast. And his boat was gone and they never found the boat. The only thing they ever found was his scuba tank, and it floated clear across the other side, one of the Great Lakes.
1: And while they searched and searched for Mike's body in the water, they came up empty.
2: So I went to his house, you know, go into his bedroom and see his, like, slippers laying sideways in the bed, and you almost could see the contour of his body impressed into the mattress and the pillow. It was like it was a negative. And do you know what? Where that doctor is, who is my best friend? You know where he is? Lost on the bottom of Lake Michigan. That's where he is right now. How's it affect me? It just shattered me. Shattered me. He was my best friend. We went and had a big ceremony at a place we used to dive.
1: It was a quarry where Roger and Mike had found a safe deep underwater years ago. They liked to practice there.
0: We got together about 40 of his various friends. So we were in a big circle and down by the shore. And we each just took a minute to say something nice about our friend. And we took some of his trophies that were at his home. And they were long, tall, gold figurines on the top.
1: And a handful of them went down to the water in their diving suits, holding onto Mike's trophies.
0: And we took them down to leave them in an area where he always was as a memory.
1: Roger and his friends planted the trophies deep into the sand.
0: I've reviewed in my mind what I felt like would have been his final minutes and things. And I've thought about it a lot of times. And, oh, let's move on.
1: After Mike's death, Roger lost his appetite for diving. He went from going hundreds of times a year to...
2: 16. I kept track. I didn't hardly dive at all because I was so upset that my best friend...

0: and past diving. It lost its luster.
1: So first I want to ask you, you know, like 20 years ago, did you ever think that you would be, could you ever have imagined yourself as like a custodian of seahorses?
0: Never, ever. No. I didn't even know they hardly existed 20 years ago. No way.
2: Yeah. All right. Any last words? What's the plan?
3: We're going to go down to number 7 and see if we can try and find deep blue.
2: Okay.
3: That's our best chance.
4: Today, 14 years later, Roger's back in the water.
0: Today I did 7 dives.
4: Because now he has new friends to dive with.
0: They're cute, they're sweet, they're nice, and they model the kind of behavior that humans should model.
4: He met the first one on January 30th, 2016.
0: And I saw an orange seahorse swim by. I knew that's not normal. At first I thought someone must have probably just thrown it out of a fish tank. Well, I followed it because I was totally curious.
4: He started coming back a couple times a week to try and find the orange seahorse again and to see if there were any more.
0: I started to see more seahorses coming into the area. They'd just pass by, kind of checking things out. I ended up seeing about 16 different seahorses.
4: He even started to recognize some of them by their coloring.
0: I followed one, who I named Solomon, who after I studied my photography and learned more, he was actually a girl.
4: His underwater life was coming back to him, and he'd get into his wetsuit and strap on his air tank more and more to visit his new friends.
0: The seahorses are like your best friend pet.
4: But as the days got shorter and cooler, and Roger was still visiting his new seahorse friends, he had a kind of terrifying thought.
0: The first winter, I thought, they're all going to leave. These rare creatures that everybody thought was fantastic.
4: He got more protective of them.
0: I measured the area. I put yellow plastic tent stakes down in front of 10 areas with numbers on them so I could keep track of who was going where. Then I had to learn Seahorse 102 to identify each seahorse, which I can do. We're submerging and going through fields of tall, green, thick eelgrass. Below the eelgrass, we'll run into our first biome with sticks and palm fronds and pine branches, and then we'll take our light and shine in there to see if anybody is home, and if not, we'll move down another 15 feet across some bare sand areas to the next biome.
4: If you dive down underwater with Roger, you'll see that he's constructed a sprawling complex of 10 different biomes, which are kind of like different neighborhoods in this massive world he's made for his seahorses. Each section is marked with yellow stakes and filled with sticks planted into the seafloor so seahorses can latch their tails onto them, like the way that land horses do at an old-timey hitching post. From there, they'll swim up sideways and into the palm fronds that Roger's planted, knowing that seahorses need a place to hide.
0: A little deeper to an area called the Redwood Forest, which is made up of 1,500 sticks stuck in the sand that run along the shoreline underneath these homemade beds.
4: Right now, there are 4 seahorse friends who have stayed behind this whole time. Bathsheba's tall and orange. When we pass by her, Roger takes my hand so I can pet her back.
0: Bathsheba I've seen like 833 times. So do you think she knows me? She's very cute. She can get any man she wants. Okay. Is she a black widow, I wonder? Because her husbands keep getting rubbed off.
4: Then there's C.D. Street, her boyfriend.
0: C.D. Street's new. He's only been, I've only seen him 21 times. He's just that 5.5-inch guy who's got a 10.5-inch long girlfriend. It looks kind of like an 18-year-old dating a 45-year-old. I'm not judging.
4: And Deep Blue, who's more petite?
0: Deep Blue, he's a boy. He's often pregnant. He's pretty chill. He doesn't mind you coming around as long as you understand if when he's had enough of you, he's going to rotate around on his stick.
4: And then, of course, there's Daphne, the loner.
0: Daphne's this wild card. She's way different of a seahorse, I'll tell you. Usually I see her about 40% of the time when I go.
4: Roger does everything he can to keep his seahorse kingdom safe from harm.
0: Compared to our outside world, where we have such terrible things happening as people hurting other people, you don't see that underwater, ever. You know, things may have to eat because they have to eat, but they don't just kill to kill.
4: He knows that there's always the threat that his seahorses could be eaten by another creature, or that they could die of old age.
0: Well, I know the time's going to come where this rare experience that I've been blessed to have will end. This spring, Bathsheba and Daphne, two of the four seahorses, are four. They don't look like they're slowing down, but I would like to find out what happens in this last chapter. I'm sort of in my last chapter, too, so... And then we would scuba down, come back up.
4: The very first time I met Roger, he told me he was a C-minus on land, and Mensa-level genius underwater.
0: And we do that after 20 minutes so we don't scare the seahorses. Take a break, talk, and then go again and see who has moved or who's gone where.
4: That's because he says there's something about being underwater that makes him feel safe, at peace.
0: There are five areas that have names. Underwater, it is quiet. It is a quiet world. It's a slowed down pace. You see all different kind of things. You feel differently because of a difference in pressure that's on you. It doesn't hurt at all.

how recently. Pregnant Deep Blue stopped showing up. Roger thinks he was eaten by an octopus. So he's moved any remaining octopuses in the area and resettled them elsewhere. It's good thinking. Thanks so much to Roger Hansen, and keep an eye out for his forthcoming children's book. It's a seahorse of a different color. And to find out more about Roger and his work, along with photos of his seahorses, go online, snapjudgment.org. The original score for that story was by Leon Morimoto. It was produced by Liz Mack.

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Let me tell you a secret. None of your friends, your spouses, your family, none of them want any more plastic junk. Instead, let them know you care with the gift of story. Send them your favorite episode of the Snap Judgment Podcast. 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It's a compliment to them. 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On Team Snap, the union represented producers, artists, editors, and engineers are members of the National Association of Broadcast Employees and Technicians, Communications Workers of America, AFL-CIO, Local 51. Snap is brought to you by the team that always looks on the bright side, except for the Uber producer, Mr. Mark Ristich. He's not fooled because he knows his enemies lurk everywhere. There's Nancy Lopez, Pat Lucidi Miller, Anna Sussman, Renzo Gorio, John Facile, Shayna Sheely, Taylor DeCott, Flo Wiley, Bo Walsh, Marissa Dodge, David Exame, and Regina Bediaco. Of course, this is not the news. No way is this the news. In fact, it's been around in circles, hoping to find enlightenment, and when you wake up after hitting your head on the floor, you would still, even then, not be as far away from the news as this is. But friends, this

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1: Stardate, June 28th. To predict the lifespan of a star, you don't need a crystal ball. A bathroom scale will do just fine. Heavier stars age faster, so if you know the star's mass, you have a good idea of its future. Consider Tarazed, the second brightest star of the Eagle. It's only about 6% the age of the Sun. But because it's about 3.5 times the Sun's mass, it's already completed the prime phase of life. Now it's well into the next phase, as a red giant. Mass is critical because as the star's mass increases, so does its gravity. Stronger gravity squeezes the star's core more tightly, increasing its temperature. That revs up the rate of nuclear reactions in the core. When a star is born, its core is mostly hydrogen. In the prime phase of life, the star fuses the hydrogen atoms to make helium. When the hydrogen is gone, the core shrinks, so it gets even hotter. That causes the star's outer layers to puff up, which is what's happened to Tarazed. It's more than 90 times the Sun's diameter. Higher core temperatures trigger the next round of reactions. So today, Tarazed is fusing the helium to make heavier elements. Eventually, that will end as well. Tarazed will shed its outer layers, leaving only its tiny dead core, ending the star's fairly short but bright life. Tarazed is low in the east at nightfall. It's close above even brighter Altair, at the southern point of the summer triangle. For the University of Texas at Austin MacDonald Observatory, I'm Billy Henry.

0: Hello, this is Keith Pannell, and welcoming you back to another Science Studio program. Today's program was a makeshift. I just met the guest about an hour ago for the first time in 40 years or 30 years, I forget which. And her name is Robin Hickerson. She was a student here at the University of Texas at El Paso and went on to a pretty good career in science and landed up by co-founding with her husband, Michael, a company that effectively, as I know it, is into artificial skin. What can you do with artificial skin, et cetera, et cetera. Robin, welcome back to El Paso and welcome for the first time to Science Studio.
1: Thank you, Keith. Great to be here.
0: Tell us briefly, as a kid, did you have an idea of science?
1: Absolutely. Yeah.
0: Oh, you did?
1: 100% knew I was going to be a scientist.
0: And why?
1: I think that one of the first things that happened to me that made me realize that I had a knack for science, the sciences, and math. I was in fifth grade, I think. I went to La Union Elementary School. And in fifth grade, I was asked a group of 10 kids. We were put in a special class where we got to do all sorts of really fun science experiments. And we,
0: so you were pre-selected or did you choose to be in that group?
1: Oh, no, they selected me.
0: Okay.
1: They selected me. And we did just a lot of really interesting science experiments. We were given access to the computer, which at that time was really something. It was, had a turtle. That's all I remember. There was a turtle that is involved in this computer. And so
0: we've gone smaller. Now we have mice.
1: Yeah. Yeah. Exactly. It's a turtle. Yeah. So at that point I realized, well, this is really fun. If this is school, this is fantastic. And so, turned out that my father really enjoyed science as well. He got a degree from UTEP in geology with a minor in biology. And he would tell people he was a geologist and a biologist, but he never worked in those fields.
0: I just remember him coming to the house to help us do some repairs on the house.
1: Yeah, he was more into construction than biology or geology.
0: He was a very entertaining man.
1: Yes.
0: If you didn't know him, you could be a bit intimidated.
1: Yeah, definitely.
0: So you went to this school, very special school in a sense, because you had this opportunity.
1: Yes.
0: And what did you learn, apart from the fact you were good at this stuff?
1: I don't necessarily remember what sorts of little science experiments that we did, but I do remember spending a lot of time with my grandpa. So it was my dad's dad. And basically, he was retired for all of my memory of him. And he would keep very busy inventing things. That's what my grandpa would do. He would invent ways to do various things to try to make them more efficient. There was a frog in the ditch and he caught the frog. And I believe he was planning on eating the frog legs of this frog. But in doing so, we dissected the frog and I just thought it was fantastic. It was just unbelievable. I was probably about 10 or so. And we dissected this frog, and I thought it was amazing. So,
0: what's the most interesting thing that you can remember that he invented that was actually quote unquote useful?
1: So we grew up on about 16 acres. Well, when I was about in second grade, we moved to a farm in Anthony, in Vinton up the road, and we had about 40 pecan trees. And so we had a lot of pecans. But pecans aren't really that easy to process. And so my grandpa would invent methods to shell the pecans. And there was always a vacuum cleaner involved to blow the nuts out of a metal plate in order to crack them. And he would just change the velocity to try to get it so that it would crack in a way that would then be easy to extract the flesh of the pecan from the shell.
0: What was his regular job? Before he retired.
1: So my grandpa started A&A Flooring, which was a hardwood flooring company here in El Paso.
0: Okay.
1: And he started that company. And then my dad took over that company at some point, and my grandpa retired.
0: Yep. Okay. So there you are, surrounded by really exciting male sort of people, father, grandfather, and a wonderful mother. But tell me, how did you decide to go to college?
1: Well, it never really crossed my mind that I would not go to college.
0: Okay.
1: But what I always thought was interesting when I look back at my high school years was that I did well in school, but I was a bit of a loner. I didn't have many friends, and I did not thrive in high school, that's for sure. And I think because of that, I didn't get the encouragement that other, you know, on the kids on the smarter side oftentimes get to kind of
0: make an effort, get in there and do it and carry on with your career.
1: Yeah. I spent a lot of time not going to class because I didn't fit in high school at all. And so
0: I have something in common with that.
1: Yeah.
0: When I was in grammar school in England, there were certain classes that, you know, the teacher and I used to play a game. And after about 20 minutes of the class, he said, "Okay, panel, it's time for you to leave." It was my Latin class.
1: Yeah.
0: Mr.
1: Yeah.
0: Kelly, wonderful Irish gentleman. Anyway, so, but you did go to college. You came to the University of Texas at El Paso.
1: No, so definitely my parents certainly wanted me to go to college.
0: Right.
1: But there was never an expectation that I would say, apply to Harvard or anything like that. So it was obvious that I never even considered really going anywhere other than UTEP. And
0: that was a good decision.
1: Well, I'll tell you about why I agree with you. So I did get a scholarship to come to UTEP, the presidential scholarship. I was proud of that. And then, that was great because it paid for all of my expenses, you know, as I was living at home, but that paid for books and tuition. So I had no expenses to go to university. And that was fantastic. And I don't know if you know this, but my first year, I was registered as a freshman. I think I registered for 18 or 21 hours, so a pretty heavy load. And I did fine that first semester. But my first class was a 7:30 chemistry class. James Beckvar was the professor. And so I had no idea what to expect. I went into that main auditorium where that class is held. And we're just sitting there, just, you know, all a bunch of freshmen, just excited. It's the first class of the first day. And guess who walks in? You. You taught that class for a week. I don't know where James Beckvar was. But he didn't he taught the rest of it, but you taught the first week.
0: He'd probably been kidnapped by the responsible administration so that you wouldn't all drop after the first week. My job was to be in there and entertain and tell you something about chemistry.
1: You were very entertaining. And so I said, wow, college is going to be great. It's going to be fantastic. And so, yeah, it was much more entertaining than high school, your lectures for that first week. And so I said, wow, I've hit the ground running here. This is going to be great.
0: Wonderful. So you went through undergraduate career, and I know you did some undergraduate research as part of the MARC program. How did you choose to go to graduate school?
1: So can I go step back a little bit?
0: Yeah, sure.
1: Yeah,
0: your program.
1: I can't remember. I think it was during my second year that I was introduced to the MARC program, and I don't know what the word is, but I was given a stipend or a fellowship or I don't know what it's called in order to.
0: And tuition.
1: Yeah. So.
0: And travel.
1: Well, yeah. I was actually making money.
0: Yes.
1: Doing this. And I worked with, Dr. Beckvar and studied luciferase. And I just had so much fun. I don't think I ever did anything useful, as far as Dr. Beckvar was concerned. I don't think I ever generated any useful data for him, but boy, did I have fun in the lab. And so, that was really great. And then I think about by year three, I was kind of thinking, I just wonder what else is out there. Like, what is outside of El Paso? What's outside of UTEP? And I remember coming to your office again and I talked to you. I said, I think like maybe I want to transfer to a different university. I said this to you. And that's the face you made.
0: Yes.
1: And you said, why? And I said, I just think like maybe I'm missing out on whatever else there is out there. And you said, well, let me suggest something else that we could do. And I said, okay. And you said, why don't I organize a summer internship for you? And you did, and you organized a summer internship for me to go to UC Berkeley for a summer. And I worked in Nacho Tinoco's lab. Turns out we're cousins. I didn't know that until I got there.
0: Oh, I knew he came from El Paso.
1: Yeah. It turns out he and my dad are maybe second cousins. And so that was really interesting. But what I realized is, so now I'd had, I'm pretty sure that was year three. So now I'd had 2 years at UTEP, at least one full year in James Beckvar's lab. And when I went to Berkeley for that summer, there were other undergrads who were doing summer research, and they didn't know how to do anything. They didn't know how to use a pipette. They didn't know how to use a balance. They didn't know anything. And I said, I'm at UTEP, and I'm getting a much better practical education than these kids at UC Berkeley. And so I realized I made the right choice. And so I think that UTEP being a smaller school where undergraduates have the opportunity to do research is a fantastic thing. It's not the case at a UC Berkeley or a Harvard or a Yale. They have graduate students and postdocs, and they don't need undergrads, essentially.
0: And I have a feeling that that is, I think it's less probable now. Now we have all these PhD programs, master's programs, postdocs, etc. I think there is a tendency to not concentrate as much on undergraduate research as perhaps we should. But I stand corrected if someone calls in.
1: Thank you for that. At the time, there were, I would say, the majority of the bodies in labs were undergraduates when I was here. And I think it was fantastic. I think that is what gave me the confidence to realize I'm getting a great education. And then also the various professors that I had here at UTEP, it's just really fantastic to be in a smaller university, smaller class size, actually build relationships with your professors. And I think that helped me a lot as well, not only just, you know, enjoying my university years,
0: but actually growing and flourishing.
1: And
0: to that point, I remember we encouraged you to go away to England for an academic semester to the University
1: of
0: Bath.
1: I did.
0: Where you became a great rugby star.
1: This is exactly what happened.
0: Yes.
1: So the system at the University of Bath was so different from what I was used to. And so the idea was that I was going to take inorganic chemistry. That's the one class that I needed to take there in order to graduate on time. And I did go to inorganic chemistry class, but there's no relationship between the professor and the students. It was a classroom of, it seemed like there were 300 people in there. And I just said, I could just learn this from a book. I don't need to go to this class. And so I went to a few of them, and then I realized I think it would be way more fun if I joined all of these sports teams. And so I joined every sports team that would have me, and I played water polo. I was already a good basketball player, so they really were happy to have me on the team. I joined the trampoline team, and
0: gutsy woman.
1: It turns out that I was born to be a rugby player.
0: Yes.
1: Yeah. So,
0: have you carried that on? When you were at Bath, you got into the rugby.
1: Yeah.
0: Then later on, you go to Scotland. Did you carry on playing rugby in Scotland?
1: They're
0: tough.
1: No, by the time I was too old, essentially, you know, there's only so much your body can take. And so, but I did try to carry on playing rugby when I went back to the U.S. So I spent that semester essentially playing rugby in Bath, which was really one of the most fun things I've ever done in my life. And then when I came back, I realized I am born to play rugby, and I need to get on a team. But there's one main problem with trying to play rugby outside of England. The ground is too hard.
0: Well,
1: so
0: here.
1: Exactly.
0: Yes.
1: Pretty much everywhere. So when you get tackled on that English beautiful grass with soft soil underneath, it's like it doesn't hurt. And it's, but when I came back here, I was like, oh, this is another story. I don't think I can do this. And so there was a couple other reasons I decided to give up my rugby career, but I think it was a great thing that I did, because it turns out my husband was also a rugby player. So now we have something very much in common. We love to watch all the rugby, Six Nations, World Cup, all of it. We have a great time watching rugby.
0: Sounds like a great beginning to a marriage. You know, you go have scrums together from time to time.
1: Yeah, that happens.
0: You're listening to Science Studio. My name is Keith Pannell, and our guest this week is Robin Hickerson, a student, as you've heard, from the University of Texas at El Paso, but a really adventurous soul. Stay tuned. We'll be back in a few minutes.
2: 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I'm Dr. Norbert Herzog.
3: And I'm Dr. David Neisel. An ad I saw years ago has stuck with me. It said, "Donate organs, don't bury them."
2: I remember that one, Dave. The fact remains that donated organs save lives, and yet the waiting list for transplants continues to be long.
3: Our bodies are useful in other ways after we die. Medical students and researchers need human bodies for dissection and basic research.
2: Scientists have now created a new way for our deceased selves to be helpful. It's called PMD, which stands for Physiology Maintained Deceased. When there is no brain function and the bodies are kept alive artificially through ventilation and assisted circulation for a limited time, this is beyond a coma or a persistent vegetative state where there is still some brain activity.
3: PMD bodies can respond to therapies, fight infection, and heal wounds, which make them a great resource for advancing medicine.
2: Even though we can do work in the lab with cell cultures and animals, they don't translate well to humans. As my first research mentor would say, we have cured cancer in mice many times. They just don't work in humans.
3: We can use PMDs to test animal organ transplantation, keep human organs alive until they can be transplanted, test new drugs and therapies, and lower the costs of clinical trials.
2: We'd need strict bioethical and medical guidelines, as well as rigorous public debate to move forward with PMDs. One day, people may choose to advance medicine by gifting their bodies to this area of research.
3: We are Drs. David Neisel and Norbert Herzog at UTMB and Quinnipiac University, where biomedical discovery shaped the future of medicine. For much more on our disclaimer, go to medicaldiscoverynews.com or listen to our podcast on your favorite podcast service.
0: Welcome back to Science Studio. Keith Pannell here with Robin Hickerson, rugby player par excellence, if I can say that. Okay, so you came back, found the ground too hard, and didn't play an awful lot of rugby, I suspect. But you had to carry on, get your degree, and then you've got to worry, because you're an ambitious lady, graduate school. How did all that take place?
1: Well, you say I'm an ambitious lady, but I'm not sure that I would describe myself that way. I just kind of take life as it comes and try to make the most of what comes my way.
0: I think you look around the corners to see, should I turn left or right? I mean, you're not that naive.
1: Well, I don't know. I'll tell you how I end up in graduate school. So I took analytical chemistry from Bill Rivera, and we got on great. I liked Bill a lot. I didn't realize it, but that was one of the last classes I took, or maybe it was towards the end of my junior year. I can't remember exactly. But he had nominated me at some point for an award in analytical chemistry. But I didn't know that he had done this. And the only reason I found out is because when I got back from my my rugby semester abroad, I realized I had missed all the deadlines to apply to graduate schools. And I thought to myself, well, if I'm not going to be able to go to graduate school in the fall, like, what am I going to do? And I realized, I'll just get a job for a year. I'll do something. But I did definitely want to go to graduate school, but I just wasn't paying attention to the deadlines. And then one day I get a letter in the mail. There was no email at this time. I get a letter in the mail from the University of Utah, chemistry department. And they were essentially recruiting me. And the reason they were recruiting me is because I was nominated for that analytical prize.
0: This was a national analytical prize, American Chemical Society. So
1: I never even talked to Bill about this. All I know is what was in that letter where they said I had been nominated. And I think I might have asked him if he had done that. And he said yes. And so I said to the University of Utah, I said, well, the deadline's passed. And they said, well, that's fine. We would like you to come out and interview. So I did. I went out and I interviewed, and I thought it was, well, this is going to be great. And so I ended up going to the University of Utah. I went for the summer before year one, and I did a summer placement in Cynthia Burrows' lab. And I loved working in that lab. And so I asked, you know, I'd love to join your lab. And she said, great. And so I joined her lab and had a really fun and really productive graduate career.
0: After that, you did a postdoc?
1: Yes. I really wanted to get more into like biochemistry, biology. My PhD was in inorganic biochemistry, and I wanted to do a bit more biochemistry. So I sent letters to two really quite well-known professors. It was Tom Check in, I think he's in Boulder, and it was to Harry Noller at UC Santa Cruz. Tom Check came back and said he wasn't taking new postdocs, but Harry invited me out for an interview, and I fell in love with Santa Cruz. I thought, this place is unbelievable. And I really had a great time in Harry's lab. We studied Harry studies the prokaryotic ribosome. And I had a really fun project, working on ribosome structure and function. And I think I was there for about 5 years. And at that point.
0: That's a long postdoc.
1: Yeah. Yeah. I think one of my problems is if I'm really having fun somewhere.
0: Why move?
1: I was just having too much fun.
0: That's exactly the way I started out at UT El Paso in 1971, 81, 91, 2001, 11, 21, God knows 31, but we'll see.
1: Yeah.
0: So after all that, do you start to think about a job yet or no?
1: Yeah, so I started applying for academic positions, assistant professor positions, and I got a couple of interviews. The interview that I felt would probably go the best was at Boston University, and I went to the interview, and my family had just experienced a tragedy right before I flew out to that, and I was still kind of swimming in that and all of that that had happened. And I don't think I did a great job at the interview. My head wasn't there. My head was back home. And so nevertheless, they did tell me at one point that if the person they offered the job to doesn't take it, I'm the next one, but that person did take the job. And so I kind of had gone through this round of applying to academic positions and I didn't get one. And at the approximately around the same time, a friend who was not necessarily, we didn't do science together. I just knew this person outside of science, and he was starting a company, and he said, I'd like you to come help me start this company. And the company was called Transderm, and the goal of the company was to develop therapeutics for rare genetic skin diseases. I didn't know anything about skin. I didn't know anything about developing therapeutics. All my research up to then had been very basic science, not anything translational. And so that sounded perfect to me because at every stage I had done something very different. And so I said, if he'll hire me, because I remember we went to lunch and it was an interview, and he had a list of 10 questions. And he said, basically, do you have experience in any one of these things or in all of them, hopefully? No was my answer to every single question. And I'm thinking, well, he's never going to want me to come work with him. But he somehow did still. And
0: well, you weren't contaminated by previous ideas
1: there
0: in that
1: you go.
0: Area, this, which is often a technique in interviewing.
1: Yeah, well, I think he was somewhat disappointed that I didn't have any experience in the things that we needed to do. But I mean, I think it took me maybe a month to learn them all.
0: Yeah.
1: And I was off and running. And we worked so hard. I'd never been in a situation like that where I knew the people who had this. I knew people who had this rare disease. I knew how they were suffering. I didn't know them before I started working there, but I met them after I started working there. And I saw how they were suffering. And I already liked to work hard. I mean, I worked hard in graduate school. I worked hard as a postdoc, but that's just because I love being
0: you
1: in the lab.
0: You can't play rugby efficiently if you don't work hard all
1: exactly.
0: the time.
1: Exactly.
0: I mean,
1: I like
0: you just
1: working
0: don't stand
1: hard.
0: Around waiting for the ball.
1: But once I knew people that my work potentially could affect their quality of life, boy, I really hit the gas. And so the CEO of the company and me as the first hire, we worked really, really hard, and we got an siRNA-based therapeutic from discovery to a clinical trial in 3 years, which is
0: fast.
1: Really fast,
0: yeah.
1: Really fast. We continued on in that direction, but the company started to change direction a bit, and I wanted to continue doing that work. And so at that point, I reached out to one of our collaborators who was a department head at the University of Dundee, and I said, hey, I would love to come and continue this work. Can I set up a small team in your lab and just continue this work? And he said, I thought you'd never ask. And so, there I went. So
0: he saw the writing on the wall for Transderm before you did.
1: Well, so he definitely wanted me to come work with him, but he was professional in the sense that he wasn't going to poach me. No. And so he was just waiting for me to ask. And then once I was ready to go.
0: And Dundee is renowned for studying rare diseases.
1: Yeah.
0: You know, the sort of the less glamorous diseases where there's not a lot of funding.
1: No, his name is Erwin McLean. He had a really big grant. He just received a really big grant, and he just told me, he said, listen, just spend whatever you need and do whatever you want, and let's just see what we can do. And he just let me loose with all that grant funding, and it was fantastic. And so one of the things that we did was to develop this skin technology that we eventually spun out and started a company. And it was because of, you know, Erwin McLean just gave me ultimate freedom and funding.
0: And encouraged you to spread your wings.
1: And just said, do it. Do what you can.
0: Well, it's a fascinating story. I mean, even for me, and I know most of it, but I didn't know that little feature about Bill Rivera. I think what I'd like to do now is to describe in the simplest terms the company that you and Michael, your husband, have put together, to describe how that work is done and how it's developed.
1: So what we were frustrated with was the models that we could use to test therapeutics that would eventually potentially be used to treat human skin diseases. Because there's mouse models, but mouse skin is very different from human skin. And then there, you can use human skin, ex vivo human skin. So from tummy tuck surgeries is usually where the skin comes from. But that skin is not very viable. It dies pretty quickly once it comes off the body. So what we did was Michael and I tried to look into a variety of factors that might increase the lifetime of that skin. And so what we figured out that we could do is stretch the skin back to physiological tension. So if you've ever had a full thickness wound, you know how the wound opens up and then you have to have stitches.
0: Right.
1: So it opens up because our skin is stretched over our body. And so when you cut it, it loses that tension. And part of losing that tension, it starts the wound healing process, and there's an inflammation part of that. And so when these tummy tuck flaps come off the body, they shrink down. And in doing that, the mechanoreceptors in the skin say, this skin is wounded and we need to do something about it. It doesn't know it's off the body yet. So we take that into the lab. We stretch it back to what it was on the body. And then the skin says, okay, fantastic. All is well. I'm not wounded anymore. This is great. And so what we can do then, it's real human skin, and we can keep it alive for 2 weeks. And we can do a variety of testing, whether it be for a cosmetic company, whether it be for a pharma company, whether it be for our own internal R&D.
0: Is there a special piece of equipment that you have to put this? Did you design it, or was it already out there to stretch it back out?
1: Everything we did, we built from scratch. So I'm super lucky because Michael, who started this company with me, he's a physicist engineer. And so what I imagined in my mind, I could never have, it would have never materialized as something in front of me. But all I had to do is ask Michael, do you think we can make this? And then he'd go make it.
0: Wonderful. It's been a pleasure because we've run out of our time for this particular broadcast. Anyway, it's been a delight, Robin.
1: Thanks for having me. It's been great seeing you again.
0: Oh, absolutely. We'll do it again. My name's Keith Pannell, but the important person today, her name is Robin Hickerson, 10bio, that's TENBIO. Look it up, see what the company's doing, and marvel. Take care. See you all again next week. Bye-bye.
4: 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I'm Liz Walsh.
5: And I'm Tom Lenny.
4: Here on ACT Radio, we talk about how we humans relate to other animals.
5: We talk about how we use them for food, clothing, and entertainment, and how there are humane alternatives to these practices.
4: And we also discuss why a plant-based diet is healthiest for humans and the best thing one can do for the environment.
5: So if you're concerned about your health, if you're concerned about the way animals are treated, if you're concerned about the environment, stay with us for Animal Concerns of Texas. Coming up on today's show, we feature a conversation with Dr. Ruby Lathan, certified holistic nutritionist, health coach, and author of the cookbook, Stop Playing, Go Vegan, Getting Serious with Healthy Vegan Recipes to Prevent and Reverse Disease. We'll hear her powerful story of recovering from cancer through an alternative treatment focused on whole food, plant-based diet. That's a little later in the show, but first some news.
4: According to the Center for Biological Diversity, tribal and conservation groups recently sued the U.S. Fish and Wildlife Service to stop a land trade that would hand 715 acres of the Lower Rio Grande Valley National Wildlife Refuge in South Texas to SpaceX. In exchange for these lands, SpaceX is giving 683 acres to the service. Under the law, any exchanges of wildlife refuge lands must result in net conservation benefits to both the individual refuge where the land will be exchanged and the wildlife refuge system as a whole. The wildlife habitat that SpaceX has sought to take ownership of has been degraded by SpaceX's expanding operations and failed rocket launches. In its decision last week, the Fish and Wildlife Service chose to give those lands to SpaceX in exchange for a few acres of private lands, the majority of which will be added to a separate wildlife refuge. This land deal resulted in the loss of more than 700 acres of National Wildlife Refuge. It's one of the largest exchanges of land in the refuge system's history outside the state of Alaska. The lawsuit alleges that the Fish and Wildlife Service violated the National Wildlife Refuge System Improvement Act of 1997 by taking action that will permanently reduce and degrade the Lower Rio Grande Valley National Wildlife Refuge. This transfer approval also violated the National Environmental Policy Act. Congress protected this wildlife refuge in 1979 to protect its diverse wildlife, including rare species like ocelots, Appomattox falcons, and migratory birds such as piping plovers, red knots, green jays, and Altamira orioles. The refuge protects some of the best remaining habitat in the U.S. for the endangered ocelot. In 2014, SpaceX chose the nearby Boca Chica area as the location of a rocket launch site and a test site, and it has rapidly expanded its operations and activities in the area. This included numerous rocket launches, some of which have resulted in catastrophic explosions that have propelled debris for miles onto refuge land. In a 2024 study of the Lower Rio Grande Valley National Wildlife Refuge, it was found that after one launch, every single monitor shorebird nest near the launch site suffered egg damage or loss. Instead of taking any enforcement actions or working with SpaceX to reduce or eliminate its harm to the refuge, the service accepted the damage to the lab and now points to the supposed lower conservation value as justification for the land exchange. To learn more, go to biologicaldiversity.org.
5: Campaigners at Humane World for Animals have reacted in horror to the killing of the first two fin whales in Iceland's 2026 hunt. Iceland's whaling ships are allowed to kill up to 318 fin and minke whales in defiance of the global moratorium on commercial whaling. The killing comes just 2 months ahead of Iceland's referendum on whether or not to join the European Union. But Humane World for Animals says the resumption of whaling could not be in more stark contrast to the long-held anti-whaling stance of the EU. Iceland's hunt resumed despite a pledge by Iceland's Minister of Industries that a legislative bill to ban whaling will be introduced this autumn. While Humane World for Animals welcomes such a bill, it says it's not come soon enough to stop the agonizing and protracted deaths of whales in Icelandic waters this summer. In 2023, an independent report released by the Icelandic Food and Veterinary Authority found that some whales killed in Icelandic hunts took up to 2 hours to die. In 2024, whaling permits were issued allowing the killing of up to 2,130 whales in Iceland over 5 years, 209 endangered fin whales, and 217 minke whales each year for 2025 through 2029. While the 2026 kill quota published by the Marine Research Institute in April reduced the quota, it still allows the killing of 150 fin whales and 168 minke whales this year. Thankfully, no minke whales have been hunted in recent years. Iceland, Japan, and Norway are the only countries in the world to continue commercial whaling, defying the global moratorium by the International Whaling Commission enacted in 1986. To learn more, go to humaneworld.org. Stay with us. We'll be talking with Dr. Ruby Lathan, certified holistic nutritionist, health coach, cancer thriver, and former award-winning engineer who now re-engineers health through whole food, plant-based living. Dr. Ruby has been featured in the documentaries What the Health and They're Trying to Kill Us, in our cookbook entitled Stop Plan, Go Vegan, Getting Serious with Healthy Vegan Recipes to Prevent and Reverse Disease. She lays out recipes that heal like medicine but taste like celebration. Our conversation with Dr. Ruby is up next on ACT Radio. Joining us now on Animal Concerns of Texas is Dr. Ruby Lathan. Thanks for being with us, Dr. Ruby.
6: Thank you for having me.
4: Can you start out by telling our listeners how you got involved in plant-based living?
6: Sure. Long story short, I grew up mostly vegetarian, but when I was diagnosed with thyroid cancer back in 2007 is when I really started studying nutrition and plant-based nutrition as a way to heal myself from thyroid cancer. And just to avoid having my thyroid removed and then, being on medication after that. So I started researching, how to heal naturally. And, a theme that came up quite a bit was plant-based diets. And so I made the switch along with learning how to use, really leaning into healing foods and supplementation and stress reduction and a lot of things. So, but the diet change to plant-based started then. And from that, I was able to heal myself, a year later, when we went back and had another biopsy, everything was clear. I was done. And of course I decided to stick with the diet because it makes sense for overall health, but for a lot of other reasons too. So that's the long story made very short of how I got into plant-based living and cooking and all of that.
5: Yeah, and I wonder if we could maybe take a step back. So when you what were you doing when, from what I understand, you were an engineer before and you were sort of just living your life, and did you have any sense that maybe something was wrong when you went to the doctor, or was there any indication, or was it more of a surprise?
6: It was definitely a surprise. There was, the only thing that led to doing the biopsy was, my doctor was really, took her time and was feeling the thyroid and thought it felt a little bumpy. And, when I first, years before, she felt that and thought, let's do a ultrasound. And so we did the ultrasound and the endocrinologist didn't find anything suspicious. So this was like fast forward, like maybe 4 years later, and just having the annual checkup, and she thought it felt bumpier and we should take another look. So, they found new nodules then, and then that's what led to the biopsy, but I wasn't experiencing any symptoms. It was just, looking at the thyroid and seeing and comparing those to, ultrasounds and seeing there were new things there. So that looked suspicious. And then we did the biopsy and that's how I found out that there was cancer there.
5: Yeah. It must have been pretty, mortifying. I would imagine. I think from what I understand, thyroid cancer is fairly well treatable as long as it's caught early. So it sounds like, they were monitoring it soon, like for a couple of years there, and then were able to sort of get to the cancer when it was hopefully just first starting to take
6: it was,
5: over.
6: Sure. Relatively small nodules, about a centimeter and a half. So yes, it is fairly treatable. Usually the protocol is to remove the thyroid. And then you take a medication like Synthroid or whatever that replaces the thyroid hormone that you naturally would create from the thyroid. And I think that was the biggest thing that gave me pause, was having to be reliant on a medication forever. And I just didn't like that prognosis. So I said, I'm going to look for a natural way. I've heard of other people healing naturally. I'm going to try that first. And because thyroid cancer is relatively slow growing. I felt I had the time to explore and try things without really being in danger of, you know, things growing quickly. And I also monitored with ultrasounds during that year process to ensure things weren't changing dramatically in the negative direction.
7: And also you avoided all the side effects of those drugs.
6: Right. That was the goal because, you know, there are side effects to the drugs. And, you know, I know a lot of people have had that surgery and on those drugs right now. And, you know, some are doing well and great and you can have a healthy life. But for me, it wasn't worth the risk that those medications introduce, you know, raising your risk for other cancers. So that's why I started searching. I just felt like there's another way. There's a better way. And I just didn't want to be a part of what I felt. Something that struck me immediately was there's this money-making cancer machine system and they're trying to usher me into it. And it was such an overwhelming feeling. I was like, I'm not doing that. I'm just not doing it. I'm going to find a better way. I'm not going to be a part of the system. I'm not going to be another cog in the wheel of the money-making machine. And that's what really led me to look for something else.
7: And then how did you find out about plant-based options?
6: Just research. So I met with lots of different doctors and naturopaths and just every day reading. I was reading journal articles. I was reading testimonials, anecdotal evidence, research. And that was something that just came up quite a bit when you were looking for natural ways to heal the body. It was all over the place. You know, plant-based nutrition. So I was like, well, this makes sense. You know, after studying why it works.

0: you know, all the healing properties are in the beef or the chicken or the egg. So, and I went into it open to trying anything. And that's where the science led me. So it, and I was an engineer, research engineer, and I pretty much just turned that research, you know, habit and skill into trying to find a solution. And that's where it led. It just was a very logical progression.
1: Yeah. And you went all the way in because, you know, you're now a holistic nutritionist and a health coach and an educator, which is obviously very different than what you were doing before as an engineer.
0: Right.
1: I would imagine just because I think so many of us know someone, obviously who's been impacted by cancer, but also like thyroid issues seem to be super prevalent. And I think, you know, we're just starting to see, you know, more of the research come out and how our immune system, people have autoimmune issues and sort of all the, you know, just how prolific it seems to be. And I think to your point, you know, most people, you know, you get sort of pushed into the system like, okay, well, you need to start meds. You need to, you know, have this, you got to, you know, do these particular things. And so most people don't have maybe don't make the time or aren't really skilled in nutrition and can make that big jump. Do you find now in your current path that you do have a lot of people who specifically have thyroid issues that are, you know, coming to you because they saw how successful your treatment plan was?
0: Yes, I do. And you're right. There are a lot of thyroid issues besides thyroid cancer, you know, hypo and hyperthyroid cancer. And I mean, just thyroidism that people mm-hmm. deal with and just different thyroid irregularities. So there's a lot of imbalances and that, you know, those things can be brought into balance. I think a lot of it obviously is due to diet and stress related things as well. Exposure to excessive radiation and things like that also are very, thyroid's very sensitive to that. So yeah, I do see a fair amount of thyroid issues and certainly not a lot of autoimmune issues as well.
1: Yeah, and it sounds like I do hear radiation a lot in sort of that context of that conversation. Were you just like, when you got the diagnosis, you're like, where could this have come from? Or how did this start? Were you trying to sort of figure out the origin of where it may have started?
0: Certainly I was. And I feel like the first 6 months, I was really, while trying to heal, I was really trying to figure out how I got it. And I was thinking, well, I did have a lot of dental x-rays and things, so maybe that was it. You know, I worked at a national lab and I had, you know, some exposure to radiation. And I, you know, was able to get some tests done to see, you know, if there were abnormal exposure. And it seemed to indicate that. So once I was able to get that done, I felt like I had found the reason. And I shifted from, you know, obviously figuring out how I got it to just healing and letting it go because, you know, my initial thought process, well, if I get rid of it and I don't know how I got it, I could get it back, you know? So it's like, I got to figure out what I did. And sometimes it's not what you did. It's just exposure to things in life, you know? So, but what I did focus on in terms of changing was, when you're dealing with kind of leaning into naturopathic and Ayurvedic medicine, a lot of why you get sick or how you get sick kind of gives you some indications of emotionally what you need to deal with. And a lot of modern medicine disconnects emotions from sickness and those things are very much related. And so I leaned into that and said, well, what do I need to change? What am I suppressing or not expressing or haven't released? And so, you know, part of that was finding my voice, literally speaking up for myself, you know, not always appeasing everyone else without myself being happy, those kind of things. Those were major changes that I made as well as part of that process. Because, you know, the thyroid, well, my thyroid was also enlarged. It wasn't just the thyroid cancer. It was like a goiter when it was about twice the size it was supposed to be. And so, and if that gets too large, you know, can impede your voice And so I was like, well,

0: what does that mean to me? I was like, okay, I need to speak up literally and started saying no to things I didn't want to do and just really became, more of myself and not the person who is always quiet and agreeable. So that was a big change for me too.
1: And then at the same time, you started to change your diet. How long did it take before you started to notice results in how you felt in your health?
0: I started results quickly. I felt great. I felt great the entire time once I switched the diet. I mean, to super clean, lots, you know, plant-based diet, lots of veggies, you know, brown rice, garlic, onions, broccoli, you know, really healthy, no processed sugar. I felt fantastic within, you know, weeks. So I was like, I think I'm the healthiest, best feeling cancer patient I know because I just felt great. Lots of energy, you know, sleeping well. It was, yeah, it was the best.
2: Yeah. And I guess in, you know, you obviously focused in on preparing foods for yourself and figuring out the best diet for you and doing this research on foods that I would suspect were the best, you know, the best plant-based foods for reversing disease. And so you wrote, this cookbook. It's called Stop Playing, Go Vegan, Getting Serious with Healthy Vegan Recipes to Prevent and Reverse Disease. Was that a sort of a daunting process for you, or was it pretty fun to start? Cause I think sometimes people see you like changing a diet as like, oh, it's this big to do, but I guess it's also a creative and a fun opportunity to really just try some different things that maybe you haven't done before.
0: Yeah, it was a little of both. So in the beginning, it was daunting because I was thinking of all the things I wouldn't be able to eat as vegan. And so I was a little overwhelmed and like, what am I going to eat if I can't have dairy? Because it's in everything and I can't have cheese and eggs. And those things were the hard part for me. Meat wasn't an issue. It was the dairy, the eggs. That was the issue. Like, I don't really know how to cook without all of that. And I just felt like my diet's going to be so limited now. I can't have bread or anything. But once I started educating myself on it, it became like a whole new world. Yes. And then it was like, oh, we can make this. This is how you make cheese with cashews, or you could make, you know, vegan ranch and things like that. And so then it became fun. Once I realized, oh, okay, I still can have mac and cheese eventually, you know, vegan. Right. Still can have the foods that I loved, you know, potato salad or something like that. And it was just a paradigm shift in how to cook again. So it was like learning, using the skills I already had because I was a really good cook already, but relying a lot on the, you know, the dairy and the eggs and cheese. So just taking those skills and applying it to healthy food. I was like, how do I make this healthy food taste good? How do I replace the fat of the dairy? I was like, well, there's avocados, there's nuts, there's seeds, there's all these things. And it was just like, oh, okay, I got it now. There's a whole new world. I've just had to lean into it one step at a time. You know, I never would have imagined I'd make my own, you know, mayo or something like, I was like, I'm not making condiments. That sounds ridiculous. But now it's like, it's not that hard, you know? So yeah, it's great. Yes. And that's why I eventually did the cookbook, because I was cooking for people, invite them over, and I learned how to cook again. And I, you know, throughout my, you know, work with clients, they were, you know, asking the same questions. Well, how do you make this and that? And so I'd make videos, and then, you know, everybody wants the recipes. And that's where the book came from years of recipes that were tried and tested with so many people. And that's how that came about. And the idea is that healthy food can taste good. It's just that the food industry isn't doing it that way. So we have to do it ourselves, and it's very doable and sustainable.
1: And then you also have like an online platform where you share, not only recipes, but other, inspirational tidbits for people that are interested in making the switch as well.
0: Yes. Yes, I do. I have an online healing community where we meet. We have our online where folks can chat with each other, but every Wednesday night we have a live session where either I'm sharing a recipe or doing a workshop on a different topic that the members can request and ask questions. So, you know, a lot of people, you know, want to be able to connect with me in that way. And that's why I created the community where we have kind of a one-stop shop where you can ask those personalized questions and request specific topics to be covered. And of course the food, you know, and you can cook along with me, on the weeks that we have the recipes, which is about every other week. And we meet like Wednesday, every Wednesday night at 7.
2: Well, that's great. And it gives people, it's sort of like, it's nice because you have like, sometimes when you look in your fridge or the, you know, you're like, what am I going to make? It's also nice when someone's just like, hey, this is what we should be thinking about doing and sort of rally around that. You know, one of the things I wanted to ask you about is, you know, there's obviously some big issues in food right now that are like getting a lot of attention, probiotics and protein. And these are things that are addressed in your book. But, you know, with protein, it's a challenge because, you know, protein is, you know, everything has such a raise, like, oh, everything's got protein. It's Pop-Tarts, it's cereal, it's, you know, all that, which can be good for people who maybe aren't getting it in other ways. But, you know, a standard American diet has often too much protein, which leads to, you know, taxing on the organs and, you know, heart and, you know, can lead to health problems. And people are like, oh, the more protein, the better. But that is certainly not the case. But you have a chapter about sort of protein and the plant-based way. How do you sort of navigate that with people? Because I think, you know, a lot, unfortunately, with all the advertising and all the money that, you know, big ag has, they're trying to tell people that there's only one way to get dairy and, or not dairy, but protein. And, but yeah, I'm just curious how you address that with those that you're helping.
0: Yeah. Yes. That's a really common, point of re-education that I have to do because it's so ingrained that this is the only way to get protein is through meat and dairy. And most of those protein enriched foods that you mentioned, we got protein chips and this, it's usually dairy whey protein that they're using. So now just like an overconsumption of dairy products. So I have to do a fair amount of re-educating on that point. But I certainly included the protein chapter because of those questions to let people know, number one, there's protein in every fruit and vegetable. Number two, there are higher protein plant foods if you want to focus on that. That you can get. And three, as you just mentioned, we're already getting way more, than we need. So, it's a common topic, but I never get tired of it because I understand the programming that we have, you know, in this country about protein being synonymous with meat, you know, makes it a common question and a bit of misinformation that I correct that along with the correction on soy and, the dangers of that people feel of soy, especially if there's feminization of men and things like that. So correcting those myths is something I'm happy to do and really educate people on, you know, phytoestrogens and estrogens and where the real mammalian estrogen is in the dairy and things like that. So yeah, I do a lot of my job is educating and speaking to groups. You know, this weekend, that was something I spoke with a church group about that, and they were happy to, you know, receive that information to make those changes.
2: Yeah, that's great. So certainly more people need to get the word out on that. And you know, I think most of us think, okay, well, there's certain foods that we might hear that fight and, you know, disease and keep them away. And we think like smoothies and juices, which is great. But I think also there, you can still do it through like dessert. And I know you had a chapter, in your book about, sweets. And I'm wondering if maybe there's a sweet or two that maybe you think of that people could be thinking about for like, hey, you can still have something delicious and sweet, but also it doesn't have to cause you to get, very sick by eating it all the time.
0: Yeah, definitely. There are, I kind of tend to focus on the raw sweets, just to avoid a lot of the processed flour and sugars and things like that. I do have some cooked ones as well as like sweet potato pie, that I perfected from my aunt Ruby and veganized. But yeah, one of my favorites is like a chili mango tart, where we add a little spice to the mango, but it's easy to make. It's super refreshing. And one of the more, I call it the decadent ones, like a banana cream pudding. So good. Ooh. You know, using cashews as part of cashew cream sauce and bananas and things like that. So there are, you know, healthy sweets, and we're using dates or coconut sugar or something like that, or, you know, raw agave or something. Keep it simple. Keep it natural. Pure maple syrup or just bananas as the sweetener. And one of my favorites to make, especially in the summer, is different types of, you know, banana ice cream, but there's so many different ways to make it. And so one of mine is like a maple pecan, kind of like a butter pecan one that's really good and really easy. So yeah, you don't have to skimp on the sweets, and cacao powder is really good for you, or cacao is really good for you. So using cacao powder to make different types of chocolate puddings and things like that is really great.
2: Yeah, I think I need to try that. And then I saw a recipe for your mom's, like a vegan version of the beef Wellington, which sounds really, really interesting. I'm going to try those too. Well, yeah, we're getting low on time here, but I'm wondering if you could tell our listeners where they can go to learn more about, the various work that you do, and also your cookbook.
0: Sure. You can go to my website there, which is rubylathan.com, and you can get the book there. You can join the community there. There's a lot of free resources on my website as well. I'm on all social media and YouTube.
2: It's great. We've been talking with Dr. Ruby Lathan. She's a certified holistic nutritionist, a health coach, and educator. You may have seen her in the films They're Trying to Kill Us and What the Health. And her cookbook is Stop Playing, Go Vegan, Getting Serious with Healthy Vegan Recipes to Prevent and Reverse Disease. We appreciate you making the time for us, Dr. Ruby.
0: Absolutely. It's been a pleasure talking with you both. And thank you for allowing me to share.
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2: 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We'd like to thank the UTEP students and staff who helped produce the show. Until next time, I'm Tom Linney.
3: And I'm Liz Walsh. 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
1: From PRX, this is Living on Earth. I'm Steve Kerwin.
2: And I'm Jenny Doring. A Colombian activist faces death threats for pushing back against oil and gas.
3: Yo soy hija de este río, soy
2: I am a daughter of this river. I'm the daughter of fishermen. For me, defending this very river has been a constant threat running through my life, right? So when a threat like fracking arises and the government and state push to frack, I couldn't take my time or delay on deciding whether or not to be involved.
1: Also, why we need healthy forests more than ever.
4: Need to be working with Earth. The ecosystems, the forests, the wetlands, the prairies have huge capacity to sequester and store carbon dioxide. Some scientists estimate that when we do this, that we can actually draw down CO2 within this century to reasonable levels.
1: That and more this week on Living on Earth. Stick around.
5: Live from NPR News in Washington, I'm Dan Ronan. Frustration is growing in Venezuela following last week's earthquake that killed more than 1,400 people. John Otis reports survivors claim the government's response has been slow and inept.
6: That's a backhoe digging through the ruins of a 12-story building that collapsed here in the coastal town of Los Corales. But local residents say the government backhoe operator never showed up, so they had to pay for one. Many are incensed by government paralysis and bureaucracy. The security forces have been accused of looting. Doctors and rescue workers have faced delays getting to the disaster zone because they lacked government permits. All this is costing lives, says Rosalia Bustamante, who lost several friends when the building collapsed. There were people in the ruins responding when we called out to them, she says, but now they are dead. For NPR News, I'm John Otis in Los Corales, Venezuela.
5: Just days after President Trump canceled a planned signing ceremony for a bipartisan bill to revive the nation's housing market, House Speaker Mike Johnson insists the bill will be signed. Appearing on today on Fox News, he outlined what he intends to do.
7: I'm going to send the bill over to him. It's passed by both chambers. I'm sending it to him on Monday, and it will become law. And I certainly want him to take the biggest, boldest marker that he has and do that big Trump signature proudly on that legislation, because we're delivering for the people, and that's what he wants to do.
5: The legislation is the result of almost a year of negotiations between the House and Senate. It is designed to increase housing affordability by boosting the supply of homes and increasing home ownership. A potentially deadly heat wave is building in the Midwest and will scorch much of the East Coast and South by midweek. NPR's James Jones has more.
8: It's been a relatively cool start to summer for much of the East. That's about to change in a big way. By midweek, temperatures from Atlanta to New York City are expected to top 100. By Thursday, New York City could hit 103 and D.C. 105.
9: Everyone should be paying extra attention to this.
8: Bob Orovec is a meteorologist with the National Weather Service.
9: The heat stress or the heat risk is going to be extreme as we get towards Thursday, Friday, in the major metropolitan areas all along the East Coast. So it's going to be potentially very deadly.
8: Meanwhile, hot, dry weather and strong winds are turning parts of the West into a tinderbox. The Cottonwood Fire in southern Utah has scorched more than 92,000 acres. James Jones, NPR News.
5: 11 people have died in northeastern France after authorities say a malfunction on board a skydiving plane caused the plane to enter a dive and crash today. Several people on board were novice jumpers, and family members were at the airport witnessing the jump. You're listening to NPR News. Republican Congresswoman Julia Letlow Saturday won a Senate primary election in that state and will now seek a full six-year term in November in the Senate. She had President Trump's endorsement against the state treasurer John Fleming. Letlow is favored to win in the November election against Democrat Jamie Davis, who's a farmer. He won his primary. But Letlow and Davis are running for the seat held by Republican Senator Bill Cassidy. The State Department has created a commemorative passport featuring an image of President Trump alongside the Declaration of Independence. Willem Marks reports.
10: President Trump on Friday posted a rendering on his social media platform of the new limited edition U.S. passport, describing how the document says, "Welcome, but be good." The White House had previewed the concept in April, calling it the Patriot Passport and describing it as limited edition and stamped for America 250. The State Department confirmed it has created a commemorative version of the standard passport book to mark the 250th anniversary of the founding of the US. The document features custom artwork and enhanced images on the front, back, and inside covers and carries all the same advanced security features as a regular US passport. For NPR News, I'm Willem Marks.
5: The Kennedy Center tonight awarded comedian Bill Maher with the prestigious Mark Twain Prize for American Humor. The award has been presented since 1998 as a way to recognize contributions to humor and commentary. Previous winners included Conan O'Brien, Dave Chappelle, Carol Burnett, David Letterman, and Tina Fey. President Trump did not attend the event at the Washington Arts Center. This is NPR.
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12: President Trump's ambitious goal to start up new nuclear reactors is becoming reality a little over a year after he first made the announcement.
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12: But getting the reactors built this quickly comes at a cost. 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
1: From PRX in the Jennifer and Ted Stanley studios at the University of Massachusetts Boston, this is Living on Earth. I'm Steve Kerwood.
14: And I'm Jenny Doring. At the end of May, the National Science Foundation announced it was dismantling the Ocean Observatories Initiative. For more than a decade, this project has used roughly 900 instruments on the Atlantic and Pacific Oceans to measure currents, temperature, carbon dioxide levels, and more.
1: But in the face of widespread public criticism, the NSF recently reversed its decision, saying it would keep keeping tabs on the oceans after all. For more on this, we turn to Ainsley O'Neill, who's been following this story for Living on Earth. Hi there.
15: Hi, Steve. Hi, Jenny.
14: So, Ainsley, please remind us of what makes Ocean Observatories Initiative so important.
15: Well, so you mentioned some of the data that's gathered by the program, which is, of course, used by the scientists who are studying the ocean. But it also helps inform industries like weather forecasting, insurance, and especially fisheries.
1: So, Ainsley, why get rid of it?
15: The NSF said it was a move to improve efficiency, but there was widespread sentiment in both science and political communities that it was part of efforts by the Trump administration to limit science on climate change, especially because ocean currents and ocean chemistry can tell us a lot about warming.
1: That's right, Ainsley. I recall our guest at the time the Ocean Observatories Initiative was on the chopping block. A former NOAA official linked it to NSF's attempts to shut down NCAR, the National Center for Atmospheric Research. That's now before the courts, so why did the Oceans Program get reinstated before any litigation?
15: I mean, there was a massive professional and public outcry from both scientists and politicians alike. And that outcry led to a rare bipartisan bill to save OOI, endorsed by both the Republican senators from Alaska, that's Lisa Murkowski and Dan Sullivan, as well as Oregon Democrat Jeff Merkley and several other Senate Democrats. And in the end, it passed the Senate by a voice vote.
1: So Ainsley, a voice vote with no record means that John Thune, the Senate Majority Leader from South Dakota, must have allowed it. I imagine he's trying to shield any other Republicans wanting to keep their program from criticism from the Trump White House?
15: Well, I didn't quite hear that from any of the guests that I spoke to, but it makes sense with a voice vote. I think that means that the only Republican senators on record as supporting this would be those two Alaskans. And I mentioned fisheries before. Those are obviously huge in that state.
14: Oh, yeah. And, you know, there is actually a Senate race this year in Alaska. This is for Republican Senator Dan Sullivan. He's behind in the polls compared to his Democratic challenger, Mary Peltola.
15: And one of the things that I heard was that Peltola is really looking to focus on fisheries. So it sounds like Sullivan wouldn't want to give her any points on that. And then, of course, it would also help John Thune's quest to hold the majority if Sullivan keeps a seat.
1: So let's go back to the Ocean Observatory's initiative itself. How much of it was dismantled between the original announcement and the NSF walking it back?
15: From what I've heard, it sounds like the Endurance Array off the coast of Oregon and Washington State was the one aspect which was already in process of being removed from the water. But in a statement from the NSF, they said that they are, quote, developing plans to redeploy the equipment after servicing.
1: Okay, well, we'll want to keep an eye on that and the Alaska Senate race as they move forward. Thanks for bringing this to us, Ainsley.
15: Thank you, Steve. Thank you, Jenny.
16: Yes, thank you.
1: That's Living on Earth, Ainsley O'Neill. And now we turn to Living on Earth's Paloma Beltran to talk about the final in our series of six segments on the 2026 winners of the Goldman Environmental Prize. Hi, Paloma. So tell us about this year's winner from Latin America, honored for fighting against fracking in Colombia.
17: Hi, Jenny. Hi, Steve. So Yuvelis Morales Blanco is from the Afro-Colombian community of Puerto Wilches. It's one of the many fishing towns that rely on the Magdalena River, which runs nearly 1,000 miles from the Andes to the Caribbean. The region is also home to oil and gas extraction, as well as refining. And in 2018, as a teenager, Yuveli saw firsthand the risk of living near this industry when the Magdalena River was polluted by a massive oil spill at the Lizama 158 well, operated by Colombian national company Ecopetrol.
18: Huh. So after this oil spill, what led Yuvelis to get involved in pushing back against fracking for oil and gas?
17: Yeah, so in 2019, Yuvelis found out that Ecopetrol was pursuing two fracking pilot projects in the central Magdalena region where she grew up. She worked with the Colombia Free of Fracking Alliance to raise awareness and stop the potential fracking projects through testimony and peaceful protests. And in 2022, with fracking raised as a national issue and in the face of a presidential fracking ban, Ecopetrol suspended its contracts for the pilot fracking projects. In addition, in 2024, the Colombian Constitutional Court ruled that Ecopetrol had violated the rights of the community of Puerto Wilches by denying them free, prior, and informed consent.
1: So it sounds like Yuvelis and her community secured some real, if temporary, wins. And Paloma, I believe you had a chance to talk with her.
17: Yeah, that's right. And I started off by asking Yuvelis to describe the Magdalena River and where she grew up.
19: Puerto Wilches is located on the banks of the Magdalena River, in the valley of the Magdalena River, to be exact. I always say that we've been blessed with a pretty nice spot in the world. We're part of this valley. Our day always ends with a beautiful sunset among the mountains, surrounded by lovely people and fishermen, with beautiful shades of orange and purple over the river and the valley.
17: And what kinds of animals live in that valley? Could you tell us a little bit more about the wildlife in that area?
19: We're very tropical here. There are many birds. We wake up with the birds and go to sleep with them as well. There are plenty of fish, and we have an incredible diversity of flora and fauna. We're part of the jaguar corridor, this jaguar that roams through Latin America, this great feline. But we also have panthers, monkeys, and marmosets. We have West Indian manatees. They're part of our wildlife and our cultural identity. We have huge macaws, these large birds. So it really is a wonderful place to live.
17: And in 2018, there was a spill at well 158. How did that spill affect your life? What happened?
20: Bueno, en el 2018, en el derrame y el desastre.
19: Well, in 2018, the Lizama 158 oil spill resulted in an environmental and social disaster. The fishing community was one of the hardest hit. This historic spill, which spread over several kilometers, not only affected my life, my family's life, and the lives of other fishermen, but also the very lives of the flora and fauna that inhabit the Magdalena Medio. We think of the river as an individual that is part of a great chain, and this chain is connected, of course, because at the end of the day, the river is alive. It's something that flows, that runs through the communities that line its banks.
2: So when you think about an oil spill, in this case from Lusama, you have to consider the short, medium, and long-term consequences. This means that compensation is sometimes not enough. It's never enough. It affected me personally. Our family is part of the artisanal fishing community. So imagine, we couldn't fish, we couldn't sell fish. No one wants to buy fish or seafood when there's an oil spill. We couldn't harvest, and we couldn't plant either, because this oil slick had spread to the riverbank, which is where most of the fishermen have their crops. In other words, the spill was part of a social, economic, and financial situation, however you want to look at it, that was far more significant than the spill itself, including, of course, the damage it caused. Oil spills, including the Lusama 158, mark a turning point in the lives of communities and the flora and fauna where they occur.
17: And more recently, there was a proposed hydraulic fracturing or fracking project in Puerto Wilches. How has the threat of fracking impacted your community?
2: Well, we're fighting to keep fracking out of Colombia, which means fracking hasn't taken place yet in our municipality. Puerto Wilches remains an anti-fracking zone today, a bastion of anti-fracking resistance. For those of you who don't know about fracking, let me explain. It's a fracturing process aimed at extracting the last drops of oil remaining underground. And to make this possible, they inject large quantities of water mixed with many chemicals that are harmful, contaminating underground aquifers, and there's a high likelihood that they will seep into surface water sources. It arrives in the communities, imposes itself, of course, and then leaves us with environmental disasters, social disasters, and everything that occurs in an extraction chain like that of fracking. That is why we remain to this day a municipality and a region that opposes this practice. And for more than 10 years, through the Colombia Free of Fracking Alliance, we have succeeded in stopping this practice in our territory and throughout the country as well.
17: You know, being an environmental activist can be dangerous, especially in Latin America. What kind of resistance did you face when you started protesting against fracking projects?
2: Well, I am a daughter of this river. I am the daughter of fishermen. For me, defending this very river has been a constant thread running through my life, right? So when a threat like fracking arises and the government and state push to frack, I couldn't take my time or delay on deciding whether or not to be involved. Colombia is still the most dangerous country in the world today for exercising social and environmental leadership. Almost every year, we hold the dismal distinction in a Global Witness report as one of the countries where the most environmental leaders are murdered. So it's quite difficult, especially when we see young people facing this irony that comes with defending life itself. The fact is that in Colombia and in the Global South, defending life can cost you your own. It's a great injustice to current generations, to future generations, and to ourselves. And yet we continue, of course, to defend water and life in our territory. We demand justice. We, the social leaders, demand that the Escazú Agreement, to which several countries, including Colombia, have acceded and ratified, lead to justice and comprehensive protection for all of us, because we not only deserve it, we also need it.
20: No solamente lo merecemos, sino que también lo necesitamos.
17: And Yuvelis, you experienced this danger of being a young environmental activist firsthand. You were the target of harassment and intimidation, and those threats to your safety actually led you to relocate to France in 2021. Tell us what it was like to defend your home and your community from a distance.
20: Fue bastante bonito porque fue aprender de mí misma, ¿sabes?
2: It was actually quite beautiful because it was a process of learning about myself, you know. When I arrived in France, I was 21 and feeling pretty down, very lost. I was going through feelings that I think all of us go through when we're displaced for defending our territory. At first, it was like going into denial, right? About finding sadness in every corner of my heart, too. And then I found the sunrise. It was finding what you're fighting for, right? Hope in the river, in the mountains, in the sunset, in the people, in myself, searching in those corners of sadness for what made me who I am.
19: Then I learned in France about international territorial defense, about mechanisms of cooperation. I learned about international cooperation itself. I connected with other environmental and social struggles. I met many friends, definitely friends who are family today. I'm sending them a big hug.
20: Me relacioné con otras luchas, conocí muchos amigos, definitivamente amigos que hoy en día son familia. Les envío un gran abrazo.
19: In the end, what ended up kind of pushing me aside, making me think it was going to be the end of something, also turned out to be the beginning, discovering myself in other contexts where I hadn't known myself before.
17: And Stephen, Jenny, Yuvelis Morales Blanco is now back in Colombia and continues to fight against oil and gas in her community, newly invigorated by this Goldman Environmental Prize.
16: Wow, and well-deserved. Such courage after all the threats she faced.
17: Absolutely. And it actually looks like fracking may be back on the table. Colombia recently held presidential elections, and the apparent winner by a razor-thin majority is the far-right candidate Abelardo de la Espriella, the opponent of the candidate from the outgoing president's party, Pacto Histórico, or Historic Pact.
1: So, Paloma, what has the president-elect been saying about fracking?
17: Well, Espriella's party, Defensores of the Patria, or Defenders of the Homeland, supports fracking as a way to augment energy development and strengthen the country's economy.
16: So it sounds like changes may be in store. Now, what do you think this means for the fracking pilots near Yuveli's home?
17: After Gustavo Petro's decision to ban fracking during his presidency, those pilot projects were put on hold. But it now seems President-elect Espriella could reverse that pause. And that would mark a drastic change to Colombia's efforts in phasing out fossil fuels.
1: Right. And just this spring, didn't Colombia host the first conference on transitioning away from fossil fuels in Santa Marta, right?
17: Yeah, that's right. And it was a huge deal. 57 countries agreed to draft a roadmap for phasing out coal, oil, and gas. And they're hoping to carry that momentum forward into the UN climate talks this fall.
16: Well, there's a lot to keep track of, and we'll definitely keep an eye on this. Thank you, Paloma.
17: No problem. Thank you.
1: That's Living on Earth, Paloma Beltran.
16: Just ahead, mother trees and more. Stay tuned to Living on Earth.
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1: It's Living on Earth. I'm Steve Kerwood.
16: And I'm Jenny Doring. 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On July 14th at 8 p.m. Eastern, we'll talk on Zoom with Amy Bowers Cordalis about her book, The Water Remembers, My Indigenous Family's Fight to Save a River and a Way of Life. This Yurok activist and attorney will discuss the struggle to protect the Klamath River in Northern California. 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
1: Right now, we want to invite you to listen to an event we held on April 6th of 2026, when a live audience came to the atrium of the Museum of Science in Boston for an evening with Jenny and myself and with world-famous forestry scientist Suzanne Samard.
16: You might remember that name from a few years back when she wrote the New York Times best-selling book, Finding the Mother Tree,
18: discovering the wisdom of the forest, and she talked with us then.
1: She spoke and wrote about her research, showing that the biggest and oldest trees in the forest anchor networks of social connection among the trees, and indeed the whole forest ecosystem. It was a breakthrough, and not without some controversy, to regard trees as having some kind of collective consciousness.
18: And now Suzanne Simard is back with her latest book, When the Forest Breathes, Renewal and Resilience in the Natural World, based in part on her latest research with colleagues, including indigenous communities, that is further documenting how older trees nurture younger saplings.
1: She's a professor of forest ecology at the University of British Columbia and works in BC's towering forests, where logging has cut down all but 3% of the original old-growth trees.
18: And she's intent on saving what's left and developing more sustainable logging methods to allow old mother trees to thrive in those forests, not only helping trees, but also the rest of us.
1: So let's turn now to our evening with Suzanne Simard on stage at the Boston Museum of Science.
18: So, Suzanne, what is a mother tree and why did you give them that name?
0: So what we did in this research looking at connection in the forest is we mapped what are called mycorrhizal networks. These are mycelial networks that live below ground. They're formed by a mycorrhizal fungus or many mycorrhizal fungi, which are a symbiotic obligate relationship with trees. And actually most plants in the world need these relationships. And these fungi gather food from the trees in exchange in this symbiosis. They provide nutrients and water that they gather from the soil. And it turns out that some of these mycelia will connect trees together. And so we mapped what these mycelial or mycorrhizal networks, I use those things interchangeably. When we mapped them in the soil, what emerged from the map was that the biggest trees were the most highly connected. And so then we started doing a lot of experiments around these old trees and found out that the mycelial network was essential in the regeneration of the trees that were coming up in these old growth forests, that the young seedlings were tapping into these networks and benefiting from it by getting basically food and water and nutrients from the big trees. So because of it, their size, their age, their regenerative process of these old trees, we started calling them mother trees.
1: So Suzanne, what drew you to study forests and mother trees? I mean, how did you get into this work?
0: Well, it came naturally because I grew up in these old forests. When I was a kid, I just followed my grandfather and grandmother and uncles and aunts through the forest. And they were horse loggers, actually. So they made their living from the forest, selectively harvesting small trees from these old growth forests. And so that's all I knew. And then I became a forester eventually, because as a girl, you can't really be a logger yourself. At least you couldn't in the 1960s. So I had to find another way in. So I became a forester and I had to unlearn what my grandparents had told me. And so I made it my life's work really to try to demonstrate what I understood as a visceral ancestral person, that these forests are really connected places. And that's why I did the work I did, is to really demonstrate connection.
1: You said unlearn.
0: Yeah. So in forestry school, as in a lot of resource management schools, the training back then was in the colleges and universities. Most of the people that did that were from Europe. And not that there's anything wrong with Europeans, but they didn't understand forests and ecosystems very well. You know, they came over and colonized North America and then taught from their perspective of what they'd done in Europe. And that didn't match up with the natural ecosystems of Canada or Western Canada, where I was from. What I learned from them was that you need to get rid of the old growth forests and convert them to what they called normal forests. A normal forest means that it follows a bell-shaped curve, a normal distribution, if you've had any background in science, which means it's very predictable. It follows like a mean, an average tree size, average tree species. There's not a lot of diversity.
18: It's very precise, sounds like.
0: Precise and yet too simple.
18: Yeah.
1: And they had cut down all their trees, by the way.
0: Well, yeah, that's true. And now they've spent a long time trying to get the trees back. And here we are in North America, we're doing the same thing, but we don't have to, right? We don't have to go there. And that is part of the issue here, is to protect what we have left.
3: And this gets at the heart of a lot of the research that you talk about in this book, the Mother Tree Research Project. I think you had 6 or 7 different logging treatments. You had outright clear cutting, all the way down to taking just a small percent of trees. And you had a control group as well with no logging. And I think you had a gradient of different climates, dry to wet across British Columbia. How well does that describe your research?
0: Thank you for doing that. That's great. So clear cutting is the standard practice in Canada. I don't know about the United States, but probably. In fact, most forests around the world, it is the standard practice now because basically the economists now are running the forests, right? And that means that they're trying to make it predictable and profitable. And the profit-driven way is to clear cut, which is to take everything. That's not really good for the ecosystem, it turns out. So that design that you described of leaving mother trees in different densities and configurations was to try to find alternatives to that clear-cutting way. And what we're finding out is that you actually need these old trees left behind in order to protect the ecosystem. The old trees, it turns out, do provide seed for regeneration. They do provide shelter for the new ones coming up. They do provide mycorrhizal networks that the little ones can tap into to get sustenance from Mother Earth. They do provide homes for bears and birds. So what we're finding is that when we leave these old trees behind, and the more we leave behind, the more we're able to protect the integrity of those ecosystems.
3: When you presented these findings to foresters, I think they were shocked by what had happened to the forest floor. You saw something like a 60% loss in carbon in the forest floor in these clear cuts. What is going on there? Why is there so much of this carbon that's being lost, and so much that even the foresters themselves were like, oh no, there's something wrong here?
0: Yeah, so I'll just set the stage for how important this is for a second. So just when you think about, we've got this climate that's not very stable right now. And part of the reason is because there's too much carbon dioxide and other greenhouse gases in the atmosphere. Those gases come from fossil fuel burning, cement production, and also land use change. Climate scientists figure that about 20% of greenhouse gases come from land use change. My research suggests that's an underestimation of the contribution of what land use changes. What is that? That means the conversion of the prairie to agriculture. It means clear-cut logging and also conversion of wetlands and other uses of land. It's probably quite a bit more. And so this research you just explained is part of that picture. So in a forest, in a temperate forest, what we're finding, at least in the Western temperate forests, is 50% of the carbon in a forest is in the ground, underground, and 50% is what you see above ground. Okay, so being a carbon sink for CO2, forests are really important for balancing climate, balancing greenhouse gases. When you cut down a forest and clear cut it, that whole 50% that was above ground is basically emitted to the atmosphere. The shocking thing is that with clear cutting, we are also losing 60% of what's in the forest floor, which is where half of the below ground carbon is. So that means that we're actually emitting, when you add it all up, about 70% of carbon in an ecosystem into the atmosphere. Now, some will argue, well, some of it goes into long-term storage products like furniture and so on, but it's only a small percent. When you clear cut a forest, only 25% of it ends up in a forest product, and most of that is paper and cardboard. So most of it evaporates within the year of harvesting. So this is a really big deal. It's a really big deal. And to that forest floor took, 10,000 years in the case of Canada to develop, and we're erasing it in an instant. So this was shocking. It's even shocking to foresters. But there is a good news part to this story, which we can get into maybe a little bit down the road.
4: Well, we'll take good news anytime, actually. That number that the tree gets, all right, so the tree may be even an old growth tree is 200 or 300 or 400 years old, but the forest floor, you're saying, that's a 10,000 year process, really, since the last ice age that's been building up. And so when we clear cut, we are putting that into the carbon flux. We're putting that into climate disruption.
0: It's shocking, isn't it? Yes. And we don't have to. That's the thing. If you leave the trees and if you don't put big machines on the ground, so the machines that go in and cut a forest down, they're huge. They're like whales, right? They're as big as a whale. They move the forest floor around, and the industrial method of clear cutting, you pull that whole tree out of the forest into a pile, cut off the limbs, bucket up and put it on a logging truck, but the vast majority ends up in these piles that are as tall as the ceiling, and they get burned. And so they're emitted to the atmosphere. So you're losing that forest floor to this process of whole tree logging, big machines on the ground, and it took 10,000 years to develop. And we need to do better than that, right? Because it's squandering what life has given us on this earth.
4: Yeah, and so I'm waiting for the good news.
0: So the good news is, there's always some good news. So I have this big crew of students in the Mother Tree Project. You know, there's probably a couple dozen that come out every year, and we measure everything. And so we went back 3 years after this logging to figure out what had happened to the forest floor. And my hypothesis was that if we clear cut and get rid of all the plants, that it will continue to dwindle away. It will erode away, evaporate, and really diminish the forest floor. And we have plenty of evidence for that around British Columbia. If you take away the plants, like if you continue to, you know, not look after the ecosystem, it continues to disappear. But what we found is that when we left the mother trees and when we let the plants grow back, right, we didn't use any herbicides or anything, like, we just let them flourish, and they grew back to be as taller than me. And that forest floor went from, on the coastal ecosystems, and I'll just give you the raw numbers, from 70 tons per hectare in the forest floor, clear cutting reduced it to 20. In 2 years, it grew back to 40. That is amazing. What is that? That is the plant and animal and soil world doing its thing, as long as we do the right thing by it.
3: And when it comes to that heavy logging equipment, what is practical and feasible in terms of taking trees out in a way that doesn't destroy the forest floor?
0: Well, again, this is another beautiful thing about this. I think that we should demechanize forestry, which means we don't need those big machines. What we need are people in the forest doing this work, right? Like what we used to do. And it might sound backward, but it's actually forward. Because when people are out there doing it, they're making good decisions on the ground like a craftsperson. They're deciding which trees can be taken, which ones to leave behind. They're treading softly. They're engaging with Mother Earth. They're watching and monitoring, which is what Indigenous people have always done on Mother Earth and really looked after her. That's what we need to do, is we really need to take the care as human beings of Mother Earth so that she can provide for us too.
1: We've been speaking with forest ecologist Suzanne Simard about her book, When the Forest Breathes, in front of a live audience at the Boston Museum of Science. Don't go away. We'll have much more right after this short break. Keep listening to Living on Earth.
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23: 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I'm Alec Baldwin. 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
3: It's Living on Earth. I'm Jenny Doring.
4: And I'm Steve Kerwood. Let's go back now to our conversation with Suzanne Simard in front of an audience at the Boston Museum of Science. She is a professor of forest ecology at the University of British Columbia and author of the book, When the Forest Breathes, Renewal and Resilience in the Natural World.
3: The planet right now is really suffering under what some call a fever climate crisis. It's an existential crisis, many would say. So what's the link here remind us why it's so important to be talking about forests and thinking about what we're doing in forests when we think about solving the climate crisis. It's not just EVs and green technology.
0: Yeah. So definitely we need to look after moving our energy sector to renewables. But at the same time, we need to be working with Earth. The ecosystems, the forests, the wetlands, the prairies have huge capacity to sequester and store carbon dioxide. And in fact, some scientists estimate that when we do this, that we can actually draw down CO2 within the century to reasonable levels. So we got to be working on the reduce emission side, but we also got to be working on the increasing the sink side. And what my research shows is that we can do this, that there is incredible regenerative capacity in the forest and all ecosystems. They're wired to do this. As long as we are good stewards and we leave the seeds and the spores and the trees and the soil in good health, that Mother Earth will come back. With that recovery of the forest floor so quickly, that was to me was like, oh yeah, oh yeah, she's ready to do this. In restoring these forests, which are globally, we think that up there about 70% of them are underperforming or are damaged in some way, that if we restore them, do the work, then we can really have a big impact on greenhouse gases.
4: So the math you're talking about here, basically you suggest that 30%, let's say, of the carbon flux comes from these poor forest practice. But how can your approach to sustainable forestry help us deal with another part of the, or I guess it's closely related, but another view of the climate emergency, which is this rash of wildfires? It seems that this is much going into the atmosphere now every year from wildfires as from the cars and trucks that are running around the planet. And it's a huge flux. What's the answer here?
0: Yeah, these are really important questions. So we have all this energy in the atmosphere from global warming. There's more lightning, and also there's more fuel because we banned indigenous burning in North America over 100 years ago. And indigenous people that were burning the forest for millennia, for various reasons, to reduce fuel loads, to increase food production and medicine production, to improve habitat for wildlife, to create trade corridors, all these reasons. And when colonialism happened, we just said, oh no, you know, we're taking over from here. We're going to ban indigenous burning. We're going to keep these beautiful ecosystems as they are and exploit them for various products. And that disrupted the entire system. So we need to restore the health of these ecosystems that evolved with people over thousands of years with burning. We have to restore those natural processes so that they're healthy again. And how do we do that? That is a really good question because we've created a perfect storm. We've got more lightning. We've got more heat in the atmosphere. We're pumping more out all the time. We've got these forests that are loaded with fuels. We really need to get to work in these ecosystems and start to restore their health. And that is not an easy thing to do. It has to be done very carefully, and it needs to be done with knowledge, you know, knowledge that has been accumulating over thousands of years. So that it means working with the first people and really, you know, working with people in the forest doing this work one little bit at a time.
3: You, of course, in this book, you describe several different indigenous communities that you visit, their forest gardens, because of course, as you mentioned, the forest is a place of food production.

0: trip and your understanding of the forest?
1: Yeah, that's a really good question. So I was doing this work on connection and forest for decades, writing and speaking about it. And the nations, some chiefs started coming to me and said, can we work together? Because you see the forest the way we do. We want to work together so that we can help recover and restore our forest. And so I've just been working with them for over 10 years now. And I'll give you one example of one of the discoveries that we made working together. I was working with Chief Randy Cook. He's a hereditary chief of the Mumtagila Nation. That particular nation is actually not recognized by Canada as a nation, so they're fighting for their rights and title and sovereignty. And so me doing science with him can be helpful, because the evidence that we provide about the cultural importance of forests, the intertwining of culture and ecosystem, ecology, can stand up in the court of law. So one of the things that we did is we went deep into his territory, and we were going into an ancient forest that he called his sister cedar society. And we actually canoed with a bunch of youth over to this forest. And when we went there, one of the speakers, just to give you a sense of what it was like, we canoed up with a whole bunch of teenagers, and we were going to go into these sister cedars, and Matthew sang to the forest to ask permission to go into the forest. And he sang and drummed this beautiful song in his language. It was so moving. And we waited, and the forest gave us permission. And so we all went in. Along this trail, the teenagers were having so much fun, and we finally got to the sister cedars. And these trees were 4,000 years old. And all around the sister cedars that were huge were all these generations of young cedars that had come up. The sister cedars had all died. They'd passed on. So when we stood there, Randy said to all of us, he said, now I want you to listen. I want you to really listen. These are the sister cedars, and our spirits are in these trees. This is our spiritual connection. And so all the kids went dead quiet, and they started talking about how trees communicate with us and with each other. And out of that moment with the kids and the chief, we came up with a research project where we are investigating communication between sister cedars with each other and with the other species around them, the maple trees and the yew trees. Okay, so this is really cool. What we found is that all these trees are connected by these underground networks, and they're in conversation. They're sharing carbon with each other. They know exactly who the neighbors are, whether it's a hemlock, a fir, a maple, a yew tree. The yew tree in particular is the medicine tree. So it's a tree that has been long used by indigenous people for all kinds of medicines. Particularly in our Western culture, we use it for fighting cancer. It produces paclitaxel. So the one thing that we found was that the big trees would share carbon with the yew tree, and it changed the yew tree. And so our theory is that it changed the medicine. Now, when we make medicine in the lab, we're taking cell lines and working with maybe one cell from one tree. But could you imagine if we actually worked with the ecosystem, how those medicines might change? I think they would be far more powerful.
2: Okay, well, you're taking us deep here, huh?
0: Yeah.
2: Can I dare ask this question? I'm gonna. Are these trees conscious, or what level of consciousness do they have?
1: Everybody likes to ask that question.
2: Yeah.
1: Well, you know, they have their own consciousness. Consciousness is a word that we use for human beings. So it's a challenging question, because it's our language. And so we're trying to put our language on these plants. But they're making decisions all the time. They're making decisions on whether to grow over here, to send a message over there, to detect a tree over here. If that's not consciousness, I don't know what is. We get in trouble by using human words for a phenomenon that is extraordinary.
3: We're speaking with Suzanne Simard, author of When the Forest Breathes and founder of the Mother Tree Project. And one of the remarkable displays of the interconnectedness of life in the forest, especially in the Pacific Northwest, is how salmon fertilize the forests, helped by indigenous people. Tell us about that relationship, please.
1: Yeah, it's actually a really great story of stewardship, about this reciprocal relationship between people and ecosystems. So along the west coast of North America, I think there are 6 or 7 species of salmon. They were vastly abundant before Europeans came. And one of the reasons they were so abundant was because of the stewardship practices. And so

0: along the coast, a lot of these nations would build what are called tidal stone traps. And the way that worked is that along the estuaries, where the estuaries were, where the salmon would go up to spawn, they would build these long arcs of stone walls. And these stone walls would be like as tall as me, a couple of meters tall, or 6 feet tall. I'm not 6 feet, but anyway. So the way it worked was that during spawning season, the people would have their smokehouses along the shoreline. The tide would come in, and then they would let all the salmon go out to the ocean if they were doing that or going upstream to spawn. And on the ebb tide, the low tide, then they would pick up the small fish to harvest. And then they would smoke them, and they, you know, along the shoreline, they also had all kinds of other food systems, by the way, root gardens, clam beds, like a huge food systems. And so anyway, in this process of how they fish, this passive technology, they would let the big mothers and fathers go upstream to spawn and fertilize the eggs, and big fish create bigger fish. And at the same time, at the tidal stone traps, they could count the fish. So they knew, you know, what the abundance of the populations were. And if it was low, then they wouldn't take any fish. So in a way, they were really keeping track. So these big fish would go up to spawn. And when you go into these forests in spawning season, like when you're walking on the forest floor, it is covered with salmon, because the bears and the eagles and the people are taking the salmon into the forest. I mean, you can't walk more than 6 feet without stepping on a salmon carcass. There's that much there.
1: It must smell pretty powerful.
0: And it's spiritually powerful.
1: Yeah.
0: And there are grizzlies there. But what they're doing is they're carrying the fish into the forest, and they're decaying. And they eat a lot of them below the mother trees because there's protection from predators. And then they only take a portion. They just eat the brains and the guts, and they leave the rest of the flesh, which decays into the soil. And so then, of course, the mycorrhizas pick up those amino acids and proteins and deliver them straight into the trees. So the trees are full of salmon. And they're very, very productive. And what we have found in these salmon forests, where the most productive salmon runs are, is that we have the biggest carbon pools that we've ever measured along the Pacific coast, that anybody's ever measured. More than an Amazon rainforest. And it's because the salmon are fertilizing the soil. And the reason the salmon is abundant is because the people were looking after the salmon runs, right? So you see this link between human stewardship, salmon abundance, productivity of forests, carbon sinks, global change. It all fits together.
2: So let's go into the book per se. We've been talking about your science and your understanding and how trees can talk to each other and their version of consciousness. But you also have a wonderful personal memoir in here. And when you talk about life and death, there are two rather difficult deaths that you go through in this volume. We have your student who discovered that the Douglas fir recognizes the little ones around it. And then you lose her in this process. And then you also lose your mom in the middle of this. So how did each of these losses affect you, this book, your view of the forest? You have this line that your mother said that she was going to infinity.
0: Yeah. Well, first I'll talk about Amanda. So Amanda was my PhD student. She was also a master's student. She'd been with me for 10 years. That's a long time. If you have doctoral students and graduate students, you have a good relationship with them. Amanda was an incredible person. She was on the Canadian national baseball team. She was on the Canadian national hockey team, but she was also a humble student. And at her heart, she was a team player. She wanted to investigate that in forests. You know, she worked on what we call kin recognition in trees. And we figured out that Douglas fir can recognize its own kin. So Amanda had done all these experiments in the greenhouse, in the forest, very careful, like keeping track of all these little trees that were of different genetic families and relationships, and figured out that these old trees could recognize whether the seedlings that were growing up around them were their own offspring, and they would make elbow room for their seedlings, which is really cool, right? What a huge contribution by Amanda Ise. And then she died in a tragic skiing accident, and it was a climate change accident. That's the thing that makes me so sad, because she was trying to do her work in the name of solving climate change by understanding the forest and its regenerative specialties. But there was this unusual big snowstorm where I live, and there was like 2 meters of snow fell in a very short period of time, and she fell in a tree well. And so, yeah, it was a very difficult period of time, and it was out of sync, right? It was like she was too young. She was only 33 years old, and she still had so much to do. And she'd made this enormous contribution in her short life. In my mom's case, she was old, 86, and she lived a full life. She was a real character. And you'll see the character in the book. But I said to her at the end, I said, "Mom, you know, where do you think you're going to go after this?" And she says, "Well, I'm going to infinity." And I was like, that's really cool. Because what she understood was the first law of thermodynamics, that energy is neither created nor destroyed, it's simply transformed. And so she was going to be transformed into something off in infinity. And since that time, like, I've really come to understand this, that we are just transforming energy. And so that was a great teaching from both of them, even though it was tragic and very difficult to lose them.
2: For just a moment, in the theme of the consciousness, we'd just like to be quiet for just a moment. And then Suzanne has something that she's going to read for us. Just start when you want, Suzanne.
0: As I step into the world in service of the forest, I remember why I walk this path. The living earth is not an object to be used, but a community of beings, trees that breathe, rivers that remember, soils that nurture, winds that carry stories. I honor the truth that life moves through all things. Each root, each wing, stone, stream holds its own form of intelligence and agency and consciousness. May I stand with courage when my voice about this is challenged. May I speak with clarity when my work about this is questioned. May I remain steady when others misunderstand the sacredness I perceive in nature. Let my science be precise, my words honest, and my heart remain open to wonder. I ask for protection of my body, mind, and purpose as I advocate for the living world. May the forest recognize us as allies. May the rivers know that we are listening. May the earth feel our commitment to its flourishing. As we walk forward as guardians, witnesses, and humble students of the living world, may truth guide our work, and may the forest endure.
2: Suzanne Simard, thank you so much for coming.
1: Thank you so much, Suzanne.
2: Thank you.
0: Thank you, everybody.
1: Suzanne Simard joined us for an evening in April of 2026 at the Museum of Science in Boston to discuss her book, When the Forest Breathes, Renewal and Resilience in the Natural World.
2: A giant of our field is now also going to infinity. James Brugger's was a champion of environmental justice reporting who helped build the Society of Environmental Journalists with 13 years on the board and another 2 as its president. His beat was not easy as an environment reporter for the Courier-Journal, as he was working in Kentucky, a state that was a major coal producer for decades. As a reporter for Inside Climate News, Jim Brugger's appeared on this program discussing environmental racism, so-called chemical or advanced recycling, and the climate dimensions of key elections. Jim passed away on June 16th at the age of 68 after a battle with thyroid cancer and pneumonia. We are sad, and Jim, you will be deeply missed. But the many journalists you mentored will carry on your spirit of ensuring environmental injustice is brought to light and remedied. Living on Earth is produced by the World Media Foundation. Our crew includes Naomi Ehrenberg, Paloma Beltran, Mia DiLorenzo, Abby Edgecombe, Swayam Gagneja, Mark Kausch, Mark Zetlender, Don Lyman, Ashanti McLean, Nyung Nguyen, Ainsley O'Neill, Sophia Pandelitis, Jake Rigo, Andrew Scarrett, Bella Smith, and Elle Wilson.
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2: 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Thanks for listening.
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12: It is only through a change in human consciousness that the world will be transformed. The personal and the planetary are connected. As we expand our awareness of mind, body, psyche, and spirit, and bring that awareness actively into the world, so also will the world be changed. This is our quest as we explore new dimensions.

0: Nature is an assemblage of entanglement of which we are messily embedded. We are multi-species beings consisting of trillions of bacteria, viruses, and fungi that coordinate the task of living. Science has divided life into three kingdoms: plant, animal, and fungi. Fungi eat rock, make soil, digest pollutants, both nourish plants and cause plants to decompose. They can survive in space, induce visions, produce food, make medicine, manipulate animal behavior, and influence the composition of Earth's atmosphere, to list just a few of their activities. They live their lives largely hidden from view, and over 90% of their species remain undocumented. Today, we'll be exploring the kingdom of fungi and its importance to all life on the planet with our guest, Dr. Merlin Sheldrake. Merlin Sheldrake is a biologist and writer with a background in plant sciences, microbiology, ecology, and the history of philosophy of science. He received his PhD in tropical ecology from Cambridge University for his work on underground fungal networks in tropical forests in Panama, where he was a pre-doctoral research fellow at the Smithsonian Tropical Research Institute. He's also a musician and a keen fermenter. He's the author of Entangled Life, How Fungi Make Our Worlds, Change Our Minds, and Shape Our Futures. Join us for the next hour as we delve deep into the roots of nature and discover our co-evolution with fungi with our guest, Dr. Merlin Sheldrake. I'm speaking with Dr. Sheldrake at his home by remote connection. I'm Justine Willis-Toms. I'll be your host. Welcome to New Dimensions. Merlin, welcome.
1: Thanks for having me, Justine. It's great to be here.
0: It's great to have you. I would love to go back to your childhood, because there's a story you tell about how much you love to just jump into autumn leaves, into these piles of leaves, and you notice at some point how the piles would start to shrink through time, through the weeks. And that led you, your father, Rupert Sheldrake, to help you out to understand what was going on. He developed an experiment for you. I'd love for you to tell us about that experiment in your early childhood.
1: Of course, yes. Well, I think it's quite a classic experiment to show how things mix and meld and transform. And so we got a plastic bottle, and we cut the lid at the top of the plastic bottle, and we filled it with layers of soil and sand and leaves, and soil and sand and leaves. And then we added some earthworms. And the worms, over time, because you can see these hard edges of the layers through the side of the bottle, and over time, these hard edges started to dissolve and blur into each other as the earthworms carried sand into the soil, soil into the sand, leaves into the soil and sand. And it was a very vivid way to see how the soil is both alive, but also as a way of modeling the way that things change and the way that things decompose, because you could see how quickly this happened, and you could see these hard edges and these hard boundaries dissolving. So it was a very memorable experience for me.
0: And that's kind of an origin story for you, that even this book in Entangled Life, I mean, is coming out of that childhood experience of you're really seeing something right in front of you decompose and how it all worked. Is that right? Is that?
1: Absolutely, yes. So, one of the foundational experiences for me. There were quite a few, because the fungal lives are so unavoidable that it's hard to have lots of different routes into a fungal interest. But that was certainly one.
0: So you say we're surrounded by fungi, but we don't notice it. What is the ecological significance of fungi, and what are their superpowers, let's say?
1: There are so many. I think of them as metabolic wizards. You know, they have these amazing powers of transformation and chemical abilities. So, for example, minerals from rock moves its way into the metabolic cycles of the living through fungal activity, who can use high pressure and acids to digest it. There are fungi that live in plant roots, without which plants would never have evolved. And these fungi supply plants with nutrients and water and underpin the food chains that sustain almost all life on land. There's decomposition, which is a huge thing. Now, if fungi didn't decompose, we'd be buried kilometers deep in bodies. And so we live in the space that decomposition leaves behind. And this is a major one. Fungal activity returns huge amounts of carbon to the atmosphere. You can think of them as turning the carbon cycle in some ways.
0: So they actually don't do photosynthesis themselves. They don't take energy directly from the sun. How do they get their energy?
1: So they're more like us in the sense that they have to eat living organic material, or dead organic material, but material that was once living. So plants make their own food. They make their own energy-containing carbon compounds from the sun, from photosynthesis. We have to eat plants, or eat animals that have eaten plants, and fungi are similar.
0: So fungi is more like mammals, like humans, than plants in some ways. Is that fair to say?
1: Yes, and we're more closely related to the animal world. The animal kingdom is more closely related to the fungal kingdom than the fungal kingdom is to the plant kingdom. So we do share this basic nutritional logic with fungi.
0: It's kind of hard for us to understand that, because they don't have a brain, they don't have a central nervous system, and they don't look like us. They're quite alien. Help us to understand this life that is embracing us, and we don't even know it. But what is this network?
1: Yes, so most fungi live most of their lives not as mushrooms. Mushrooms are the fruiting bodies of fungi, akin to apples on a tree or grapes on a vine. Most fungi live most of their lives as branching, fusing networks of tubular cells known as mycelium. And this is how they feed. They put their bodies in their food, unlike us. We put food in our bodies. They do it the other way around. And so if you're trying to put your body in your food, you have to have a shape-shifting body. You can't have a body plant, because your food is of different, you know, a lump of decaying wood is going to be a different shape and size wherever you encounter it. So you have to be flexible to meet the flexibility of the environment. And for that reason, it would make no sense for a fungus to have a brain, because just like plants, you know, if you stay in one spot, you're vulnerable to being eaten or preyed on. And if you had a brain, you'd just be one move and you'd kill the plant. You know, one move and you kill us. And so we're very vulnerable like that. The brain is useful for us because we have it neatly packed up in a kind of suitcase of our skull, which is good because we roam around, we locomote. But fungi and plants, it would make no sense to have a center of control like that. So they don't. And so their control is distributed. You know, they regulate their behavior both everywhere at once and nowhere in particular.
0: So I get it that it's kind of shape-shifting. It's sort of like a Star Trek thing of this alien that can shift its shape and move around and be a whole network. What is the largest living organism, I think, that has been discovered in Oregon? Is that right?
1: Yeah, it's a fungus, an armillaria fungus, which stretches over 10 square kilometers and, you know, is thousands of years old and weighing hundreds of tons. And there are probably many other larger ones. You know, we know that that's there because people went in and did intensive sampling because they expected to find a big fungus. But you don't just spot these things, and you have to go in and test and do these genetic tests. So I'm sure there are many larger ones that remain undiscovered.
0: Well, Merlin, when you research this, it's really hard from what I understand from your book, because you can't directly see the work that the mycelium is doing that's part of this whole network. So how do you know what's going on?
1: It's a good question, and it's something that fungal biologists wrestle with. And it's due to advances in these techniques that we know more and more about fungi now. It's a great subject of inquiry. So there are lots of ways. You can look under the microscope. You know, if you want to see the fungi living in plant roots, you can look under the microscope. But that's limited because it involves killing the roots. And so you have to kill them, prepare them, stain them. You know, and what you're looking at is these embalmed bodies, you know, rendered in false colors. And it's hard to get a sense of their actual behavior. So then you can grow them in dishes in the lab, you know, and that's a way that people often study fungi, is in these carefully controlled microcosms. And then you can see them grow and study their branching behavior, their fusing behavior. You can do these fine scale studies. But the problem with those situations is that these environments are very artificial, and because they shapeshift and they change their behavior so readily, when you have them in an obstacle-free lab environment, you know, you're seeing them in an obstacle-free lab environment, not in the wild, in the cluttered obstacle course of the soil, you know. So it's hard then to get a sense of what they're doing out there. So there are other ways to study that. And so you can label fungi with radioactive chemicals and then follow those traces through their networks. And that's a very effective way to study them. And people have been using that. But that has limitations too. And now what's really fun now is that people are working out how to stain fungi and look at their traffic passing through their networks in real time. And this is a very exciting area of fungal research, because you can actually see the movement through their networks and get a sense of how they do it. And I always find this very thrilling to watch these videos.
0: I'm wondering, in the midst of all of this, what the benefit of all this research is doing, and we'll talk about that in just one moment. I want to remind our listeners that I'm here with Dr. Merlin Sheldrake, and he's the author of Entangled Life, How Fungi Make Our Worlds, Change Our Minds, and Shape Our Future. And if you want to know more about the work of Dr. Sheldrake, you can go to his website, merlinsheldrake.com, or you can get there through the New Dimensions website, newdimensions.org. I'm Justine Willis-Toms. 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

0: I'm here with Dr. Merlin Sheldrake, and he's the author of Entangled Life, How Fungi Make Our Worlds, Change Our Minds, and Shape Our Futures. Merlin, I'd love for you to say something about what are the expectations of the research that you're doing? Why are you doing it? And what benefit is it to human life to know more about fungi?
1: So the type of fungus that I've been studying are these so-called mycorrhizal fungi. Myco meaning fungus and rhiza meaning root. So these are the fungi that live symbiotically, cooperatively within plant roots and range out, lacing out into the soil in a fine mycelial network where they scavenge for nutrients and water and return these to the plant and trade with the plant. And the plant in return supplies them with energy containing carbon compounds. And this is a very ancient relationship. It is as old as plants' life on land, 500 million years ago or so, more or less. The earliest ancestors of plants, the algal ancestors of plants, started to make their way out of fresh water and onto the land. But these were puddles of photosynthetic tissue. They didn't have defined forms, certainly no roots, and they would not have been able to scavenge in this solid medium of the soil. And so fungi, at that point, we're pretty sure, struck up a relationship with these algae and behaved as their root systems for the first 50 million years or so of their life on land. So this relationship is older than roots. It's older than leaves. It's older than wood. It's older than flowers, older than fruit. It's a more fundamental part of planthood than any of these characteristics that we think of when we think of the word plant. So this relationship is really fundamental to what we call life on land. And because our lives and the lives of all the animals that sustain us also depend on plants. This relationship is really a pivotal one for us. So understanding more about how this works, how we can work with this relationship, how we can understand more about the ways that these relationships form or break down, this is all very important.
0: Can plants live without fungi?
1: Some plants don't form strict mycorrhizal relationships, but about 90% of plants do. The ones that don't form those relationships form more casual relationships a lot of the time with fungi in their roots. And all plants, so far as we know, form relationships with fungi in their leaves and in their shoots, these so-called endophytes. And so plants are really part fungus. You know, their microbiome is a fungal one. And these relationships go back a very long way. So I think of plants as algae that have evolved to farm fungi and fungi that have evolved to farm algae.
0: Oh, it's very, very complex. I'm thinking of going back to the scientific method, or maybe the classical one where science researchers often go about to break down complex systems into component parts. They separate, just sort of sort out things and pull them out of their context and look at things like that. And you're doing a different thing. You're approaching it in a different way, I believe.
1: Well, I wouldn't say that it's that different. It's a scale question, right? So if you're studying anything scientifically, you have to limit your, the theater of your study. You know, you have to have a spotlight, a focus on something, because when you're designing studies, you have to, it's like a net, you know, you let some things pass and you try to catch certain phenomena, certain behaviors. So you have to define these limits and these edges. But one thing is interesting about studying fungi is because they're such fundamentally connected organisms, because they live their lives entangled with other organisms, it's very hard to study them without quickly bumping into their associates. And so I would say that, fungal ecologists, end up thinking about the bacteria that live with the fungi. They end up thinking about the plants that live with the fungi quite fast, because you simply can't study these organisms without studying their environments. And their environments are actually living organisms a lot of the time.
0: There's something that you describe in the book. It's, I think, polyphonic music. And then you gave an example of some women in Africa who are searching out certain mushrooms, and they do a polyphonic song. And I've in one of my choruses, we do a polyphonic jungle songs where different parts of us are singing different things. And after a while, it kind of all blends in some way into some matrix that makes sense, but everybody's singing something different. So it's kind of like you're describing that. That's helping us to understand the connections and the entanglements. Is this why you brought that up in the book?
1: Yes, I was trying to think of this relationship between parts and the whole. You know, when you look at a mycelial network, you can see these growing tips. It's made up of this multitude of growing tips, these tubular elongating cells. And when you watch a growing tip, it branches, it fuses, it navigates its environment. But then all these other potentially millions or billions of growing tips are doing the same thing at the same time. So it's tempting then to think of this as an aggregation of individual tips. But then you realize quite fast that you can't think about it like that totally, because they're all connected to each other. So I end up shuttling between this, you know, is it a collection of parts or is it a whole? And because I wanted to explore that more, I was trying to think of analogies in the realm of human experience. And I thought that polyphonic music was very helpful, because the polyphonic music is where you have, you know, the singing more than one part, telling more than one story at the same time, where these parts don't meld into a unified front like a barbershop quartet. You know, each part retains its identity, but it still twines and dances with the other parts. And so if you played polyphonic music to someone and say, sing me back the tune, and to 10 people, everyone would sing you something different. And so there's this lovely sense in polyphonic music that these growing tips of the melodies are intertwining with each other while not surrendering their identity. And so I found this a helpful way to think of these fungal networks, because when you listen to polyphonic music, as you say, when you kind of lean back, like soften your ears, you hear the whole, you hear the collected whole of this piece of music. And it's very, you know, astonishing and full and made up of all these elements, but you can also zoom in and follow a part. And as you follow a part, you wander with that part and explore with that part. So this just helped me get my mind around this unusual distributed way of being.
0: Well, I think it is very, very helpful. It was helpful to me to understand it. And I'm just thinking also about how one of the things that helped you to really delve into this was a controlled LSD experiment that was conducted with scientists. Can you describe what benefit you got from participating in that study?
1: Yeah, well, the study was designed to look at the effects of LSD on the problem-solving abilities of scientists, engineers, mathematicians. And the idea was that this psychedelic experience might help us approach familiar problems from new angles. And so I found it helpful for that reason. You know, I came along with these tough, untiable knots in my inquiry that I'd been fumbling with, and by dipping them in LSD, by having this psychedelic experience, I really found my way into these problems in unusual ways. So from strange angles that I hadn't approached it from before. And so it brought some fresh air to these rather stale rooms, these rooms that had become stale for me. And so I found it very helpful. A kind of ventilating.
0: So I think of that kind of as something that you feel like the connectedness, or, well, you call your book Entangled Life, how everything is connected to everything, and the borders of our mind are just kind of, we let go of that part of our mind and just sort of float into this soup that we're all living in some ways. Was that part of your experience as well?
1: There was certainly a sense that I, the rigid edges of my self softened, and I was able to imagine myself underground and had this very vivid experience underground in the wild of the soil. And of course, this was my visions. I'm not saying that this is fact or anyway, has been validated, but by letting go of some of these pegs on which I hang and hung my identity and my daily habits, I was able to drift into new directions, into new places. And I do think it's to do, as you say, with this softening of our hard edges.
0: Now, I love it that you talk about like LSD, the original. It's really, was out of, fungus that the, it was derived.
1: Hoffman, Albert Hoffman was studying the ergot fungi, which are these, fungi which can induce grisly symptoms, convulsions and sense of unbearable burning. But they've been used for hundreds of years, or maybe more, by midwives and herb wives as obstetric drugs, as ways to staunch postpartum bleeding. They're very effective and to induce uterine contractions. And so Hoffman was studying these ergot fungi to try and find new obstetric drugs. And he was studying this in Sandoz Labs in Switzerland, a major drug company. And out of these ergot alkaloids, he synthesized a compound, which then he used to make LSD. So it's not that the fungus produced LSD exactly in that form, but it was out of the study of these fungi that Hoffman stumbled across LSD. And so I was comforted by that knowledge when I went into this experiment.
0: So really immersed in fungi, right? Mm-hmm. And there's something about coming out of that. You talk about the wood wide web. What is the, you know, we think of the world wide web, but this is the wood wide web. So what is that web?
1: It's a kind of affectionate term that's been given, a nickname that's been given to these shared networks of mycorrhizal fungi that, so we have a plant and a mycorrhizal fungus, as I was describing, but these fungi are promiscuous and they can grow into the roots of multiple different plants at once. So these fungi have many plant partners at the same time. And the plants are also promiscuous and they can have many fungal partners at the same time. So what this means is you can have these overlapping shared networks of fungi. And through these networks, nutrients can pass in some cases, potentially signaling molecules can pass and water can pass and it's a fascinating phenomenon, and this has given rise to this concept of the wood wide web. So I use it, but I also question it. It's convenient, but perhaps it's too convenient. You know, we're very ready to reach for computer metaphors and internet metaphors because it's the way that we experience networks most vividly in our lives, most intimately in our lives in many ways. But I think in the case of these fungal networks, it's a way into the subject. But my problem is that by calling it the wood wide web, we make these fungal networks into the cables. We liken them to the cables of the internet, these passive cables that just join things together. They just join plants together. But in reality, every link in a wood wide web is a fungus with a life of its own. And the fungus is by far, it's certainly not a passive, a member of this assemblage. So I like to think of the, wood wide web as an entrance point, but I think it runs out of steam pretty fast.
0: I'm here with Dr. Merlin Sheldrake. He's the author of Entangled Life, How Fungi Make Our Worlds, Change Our Minds, and Shape Our Futures. I'm Justine Willis-Toms. 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

0: On the next Fresh Air, Chris Evert and Martina Navratilova. 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
3: I'm here with Dr. Merlin Sheldrake. He's the author of Entangled Life, How Fungi Make Our Worlds, Change Our Minds, and Shape Our Futures. And Merlin, we were just talking about the World Wide Web, and you know, we want to fix things. We want to say, okay, now I understand the whole thing. But what I noticed about you and in reading your book is that you've been able to keep your mind open with a sense of curiosity, and also an ability to not know the answer, but live more in the questions. You're still right in the midst of it. You haven't really, it's a vast field, and it's going to keep going and going for you. Is that right?
4: Yes, and I try to. It's a practice, you know. It's I find it very helpful to cultivate curiosity, because I think it's really the fundamental feeling, sentiment in any kind of scientific inquiry. You know, it's this fueled by curiosity, and we can forget about curiosity quite easily. You know, if we have a few questions and we drown them in answers, you know, these questions stop being questions when you answer them. It's like the years of collapse, and then a new question arises. But sometimes it's important to stay in the question, and often we have to stay in the question because we just don't know. And so many things about the way that the world works, about how we work, about the way the universe behaves. So I think it's very important to come at it from this state of humble curiosity. And for that reason, I tried to avoid the temptation to build small rooms from quick answers, and to try and feel comfortable in a space created by these open questions. Sometimes hard to feel comfortable in the space created by open questions, because a kind of agoraphobia can kick in.
3: Well, I think that this is true in all of our lives, besides, you know, the pointed research that you're doing specifically on these mycorrhizal networks, fungus networks, but just for life in general, to just keep it open and keep asking the question and not making assumptions. I know that we're working on right now here in the U.S., particularly, we're working on the idea of racism and what are those deeply seated parts of ourselves that are racist, even when we say, oh, I'm not racist. And that's, I kind of look at like our whole society is going through a scientific experiment to really delve more deeply into the roots. And so it was very synchronistic to be reading your book about entangled life and going to the root of things, and the root of life has been very significant for me. Do you have any comment on that?
4: Well, certainly that the a poisonous and a troubled relationship to other humans and our poisonous and troubled relationships to the natural world are deeply connected. And we're not going to create a socially just world without also creating an environmentally just world, and vice versa. And so it's a very powerful moment, and there's so much hurt and pain. And
3: you know, Merlin, in I know that you mentioned, I think it was your book, and maybe it was an interview that you gave, that you had a mild case of COVID-19 possibly that you think that it was, that's what you had. And I'm thinking about this small, small, tiny virus that, has just stopped the world. You know, this invisible microscopic, life form has been able to just stop economic growth, stop, you know, everything in its tracks. And I find that curious. And we think we're in control, and maybe it's so unknown.
4: It is amazing, isn't it, that there's the invisible world of viruses. And viruses aren't considered by many to even be alive. You know, so some people think they are, and some people think they aren't. There's different types of viruses, but on the whole, these things are some of the smallest biological entities that exist. And the fact that these beings can, yes, to bring about such profound shifts in human behavior is amazing. Of course, viruses have been doing this forever. And they're one of the big drivers of evolutionary novelty, because viruses carry bits of genetic material between organisms. And so actually some of our big evolutionary moments have come from viruses. The evolution of placental mammals required a retroviral infection to allow organisms, young fetuses, to develop within their mothers, to disable their mother's immune systems, to allow them to develop without triggering an immune response. So at the roots of so many of our behaviors, we have a viral encounter, an ongoing viral encounter. So it's, I think, important for us to remember that they do all sorts of things behind causing diseases.
3: So they've been with us for a long time, and they'll continue to be with us. And it's quite amazing. And talking about, you were saying, like, some people consider virus not alive. And I'm thinking of, you mentioned in your book a language for some indigenous people,
4: Potawatomi.
3: Okay, there you go. Thank you. And they consider everything alive. Their whole language is based on verbs, like it's not a hill, but it's a healing. It's like a hill is in the process of healing. Where is that edge of what is life and what is not life? That's kind of the language that science is grappling with, isn't it?
4: Yeah, so I think that's very amazing. I learned that from the work of Robin Wall Kimmerer, who's a great inspiration and a beautiful writer and a beautiful thinker. And she talks about this language of animacy, she calls it, and this verbing of the world, the process of actively being a hill. You know, a hill's a healing all the time. And I love this so much, because life itself is a process. You know, we think about, or in the world, the universe is, we think about the universe as being made up of things a lot of the time, you know, these things, these objects, these items, these substances. But really, at a fundamental level, everything is a process. You know, if you boil down to an atom, it's not a billiard ball. It's a thrumming, standing wave of activity. And, it's a wave, you know, as well as a particle. And in the particles in your body, these are passing through you all the time. You know, the stuff that make you up is a different collection of stuff to the stuff that made you up 10 years ago. So what are you? You're a system through which matter is passing. You're not a stable, thing, you know, you're a stabilized process. And so I find this really helpful to verb, the world. You know, to see everything as processes. And so that's one of the ways that I found the language of animacy helpful.
3: There are a couple of researchers that are looking at the term that we use, evolution. And this is kind of related to what you were just talking about. And they call it, they suggest that the word involution might be a better word to describe what's actually going on than evolution. Did you find that useful?
4: Definitely. So this is the work of Natasha Myers and Carla Hustak, and it's a beautiful inquiry that they launch. And they say that evolution describes a rolling outwards, and they say that it doesn't quite capture this tendency of organisms to involve themselves in each other's lives. You know, the history of life is a history of associations between different organisms, and some of these blockbuster moments in the history of life have come about from these associations, the lasting intimacy of strangers, to use a term that Lynn Margulis coined. So this idea of involution from the word involve better captures this tendency, this rolling inwards, this curling inwards of life forms and life forms in their relation to other life forms, rather than this inevitable march outwards, you know. So I find it helpful just to think about these patterns of the flow of evolution, and it helped me approach the history of life from a different point of view. So yeah, I find it a helpful term. I mean, evolution is still the technical term, and it's not going to go anywhere anytime soon, but involution is a very helpful idea.
3: Well, it does give us a different concept of involve, and everything is involved and everything is enmeshed in everything else in some ways. I was delighted to find there is an intelligence in, let's say, moles and lichen and fungus. There's an intelligence, and there's an experiment that they did with slime mold, which had the mold go through an IKEA labyrinth. Do you recall that experiment?
4: Yeah, so this is my friend. He had a stable of slime molds, and he was joking around with them. You know, he was just trying to come to explore their behavior. And he would always get lost in IKEA stores, the local IKEA store. He'd always have to ask an assistant to point him in the direction of the exit. And so he thought, so slime molds, there are these amoeba. They're not true molds. They're not true fungi, but they're networked organisms. They live their lives as networks. And so they're very useful for studying these kind of behaviors, these decentralized problem solving abilities. And so he thought, well, why don't I make a maze, and I'll make the maze based on the IKEA store. So I have the floor plan of the IKEA store with all the familiar obstacles and the familiar places and the exits and the places where they are in the real IKEA store, a scale model. And so he let the slime mold free in the miniature IKEA store, and it found the way to the exit in no time at all, much faster than he would scale to size. And so he said, look, they're smarter than me. You know, they can solve this kind of problem better than I can. And it was a fun way into this question of problem solving and different organisms' abilities to problem solve in quite different ways, depending on their needs.
3: And in fact, there are some engineers that are using that, like slime mold or other, to develop transportation systems. I think Tokyo does a whole network of transportation, and other places in the world really use that model to help them to build things.
4: Absolutely, yeah. And one of the most dramatic cases of it happened recently, that astronomers were trying to study the structure of the universe itself, you know, the which is thought to be made up of these, a big network, an enormous network, the cosmic webs, they're called, with big filaments of gas and dark matter linking clusters of galaxies. And it's very hard to observe these filaments and these network structure of the universe. So what they tried is they know where all these galaxies are in the local universe, and they wanted to make a network model to see how they all connected in this kind of efficient way. You know, what are the shortest, most efficient paths between these?
3: I'm going to interrupt you for just a second because we have to go to break, and I want to really understand what you're saying and give you the full benefit of being able to describe it to our listeners. I'm here with Dr. Merlin Sheldrake. He's the author of Entangled Life, How Fungi

0: By July 4th, we're tracking to get the reactor into Dome and to initiate the testing.
1: But getting the reactors built this quickly comes at a cost. That story Monday on Morning Edition from NPR News.
2: As the second president of the United States, John Adams was establishing precedent.
3: A lot of times constitutional authority has a question mark after it until someone has actually tested it and confirmed.
2: How Adams solidified many of the functions of the chief executive we still know in the 21st century. That's next time on Think.
4: I'm here with Dr. Merlin Sheldrake. He's the author of Entangled Life, and we're talking about the cosmic web right now and how these small networks are helping to understand the large network of the cosmos. So you were describing that.
5: Yes. So the astronomers wanted to make a model, a simulation, digital simulation of this network, of the cosmic web, these filaments of gas that join these clusters of galaxies together. So they used an algorithm which was devised by watching slime mold behavior, because slime molds have this very efficient space searching algorithm. So they used a slime mold algorithm to connect all these clusters of galaxies. And then they tested that against the real data, and they found that the slime mold version of the cosmic web actually seemed to map onto the actual cosmic web from the experiments they could do. And I just thought this was a really beautiful example of, as below, so above, and how the very small and the very large and can converge in some places and can help us to understand the totality of things.
4: It's amazing. It's amazing what we're able to describe. And it keeps like getting larger and larger rather than smaller and smaller particles. It's just like showing this vast network. In the book, you mentioned ways that fungi have really served humankind. For example, the first life that came after the Hiroshima was fungi, I believe, that started to grow, and also Chernobyl and the sides of the reactors, fungi starts to appear. So what is happening there?
5: Yes, so the Hiroshima story, it's an account that Anna Singh, the amazing anthropologist and author who wrote a book called The Mushroom at the End of the World, she describes it in her book. And the story is that the first organism to appear after the Hiroshima bomb was a Matsutake mushroom. It was reported in a paper, but we're not sure if it's true or not. It's a story, you know, and it could well be the case. It could well not be the case, but the fungi in the blasted reactor at Chernobyl, this is absolutely happening. And these are very fascinating fungi because they don't just survive this radiated environment. They don't just withstand this enormous stress. They grow towards radioactive hot particles. They seek out these hot spots of radioactivity. And so they seem to delight in this environment. And people think that the fungi are actually harvesting the energy in the radiation, analogous to the way that plants harvest the energy in sunlight. So we could think of it as this radiosynthesis as opposed to photosynthesis. And there's still lots of work being done on this, but it's a plausible hypothesis right now.
4: Would that make then eventually that the fungi would, through their process of digesting this radioactivity, would it make it inert then and no longer dangerous at some point?
5: Well, it would help. The radioactivity is caused by the decay of these radioactive isotopes. And that's a random process that's not going to change. So we're still going to have a radioactive site for a long time. But what the fungus would do is create life in these blasted environments, would be capturing that energy and using that to create, their bodies and to metabolize them in the way that they metabolize. And so we could think of them as aiding the remediation of these radioactive sites for sure.
4: So remediation, you mentioned that, and that's something that's being really looked at. There's something that you mentioned in the book

0: an organization, a company called Ecovative Design. Is that right? Ecovative Design?
1: Ecovative, yeah.
0: They are actually designing things and building things with fungi. So describe some of their activities.
1: Yeah, so it's one of the really exciting frontiers of mycological inquiry and application right now. And what they've worked out is that you can use mycelium to create building materials. And so you can get make a slurry of you know, ground up corn stalks or sawdust, you know, agricultural waste. And you can let the mycelium run through this mixture in a certain shape. So you pack it into a mold. Let the mycelium run through this mixture and it kind of binds it together a bit like a composite holding. It makes this, you know, biological net that clamps it all together. And then you fire that in a kiln, you end up with a block of material which you can use to do all sorts of things. They can, depending on how they produce it, they can have board that replaces particle board. You can have blocks for building. They can produce a sort of lightweight packaging material which replaces foam and plastic packaging. Dell ship a lot of their servers in mycelial packaging. You can make a mycelial leather, which is really exciting because I imagine, so to have a normal leather, you have to cut down a forest, then you have to have cows, you have to feed the cows on soybeans, go in the other cut down forest, you have to kill the animals, you have this whole process, and then you end up with your leather. But this fungal leather can grow on material that would otherwise be thrown away in a matter of a week and a half or 2 weeks. So Ecovative is poised, and their technologies and their partners are poised to disrupt some of these really polluting and troublesome industries, which is an exciting thought.
0: Very exciting of all the things that they're doing with it. And also, I think you mentioned in Pakistan, they found some novel fungal strain that actually breaks down some plastics. That's very important. If we can replace plastic that which lasts forever, can't be broken down and reused. Plastic hasn't been able to be recycled so easily. So it's very helpful to have something like a fungal network helping us out there.
1: Absolutely. And I mean, there are many different types of plastic and the polyurethane plastics that they found in Pakistan that were being eaten by these fungi are one sort. And there are other sorts that other bacteria are more ready consumers of. So it's a really complex problem and will require different collectives of organisms applied and, you know, the right conditions and all this kind of thing. And so it's the beginning of a big new field, but it is amazing how these relentless appetites can help us out of some of our really sticky problems that we've made for ourselves and for the other organisms that we share the planet with.
0: Talking about appetites, I loved it at the very end of your book. You describe how when you got the actual physical book, you fermented it into beer. Can you describe that? I just love it that at the very end of the book, you it goes fungal.
1: Absolutely. Actually, I have just here two copies of the book, the sprouting oyster mushrooms that I've been eating. I ate it yesterday. And because the oyster mushrooms ate the book and then they sprouted the mushrooms and I ate the mushrooms. And it was a way of eating my words, a way of closing the circuit, a way of feeding the book back into these metabolic processes that I describe in the text. And the beer is another part where the pages I'll put into an acid and make a sugar and then ferment the sugar into an alcohol and drink that.
0: And going back to your fermenting, I think you describe how you actually took some apples that were strained from Sir Isaac Newton, who described gravity, and you took those apples and then you took some other apples from Charles Darwin's garden and you made beer, mead from that. Is that right?
1: So yes, cider. And absolutely. Yeah. The Newton apples were gravity cider and the Darwin apples was evolution cider. These were fun, you know, kind of goofs to play on the way that we tell stories about more than human organisms and the way that we can digest these stories and consume these stories. Yeah, it was a fun project. And they made very good ciders, actually. Delicious.
0: Oh, that's great. And so you really are immersed in that more than human. I love that phrase, more than human, because we look at everything from this certain perspective, and you're helping us to open up our perspective in larger ways that might be more helpful to all life and to understand our entanglement.
1: Yeah, so this term, more than human, it was devised by my friend, my uncle brother, in fact, David Abram. He's an amazing ecologist and philosopher. And it's a term that I like a lot because it decenters our perspective. It reminds us that there is so much more than us. And so much, I think, of our current predicament has come from our species narcissism, our self-centeredness as a species and as a culture, rather. Lots of traditional cultures, of course, aren't. They don't have this kind of species narcissism and a certain kind of reductive materialist approach to the natural world. So this is a modern problem we face, and or modern being the last few hundred years. And it's the more than human just helps to relax again some of those hard edges. And that's something I find really helpful, to think of our edges as actually not being so distinct, not being so unbreachable, that we are enveloped. We're open systems enveloped in this seething world of life forms and processes. And we're a part of that. And whether we like it or not, you know, it's a question of whether we want to admit it and to start looking at these relationships we found ourselves bound up within. And I think we really need to start doing this more, as much as possible. And so that's one of the reasons I do these funny practices, like the ciders, the various things, is just to try and to keep tricking myself out of my human centeredness. You know, it takes work. I have to keep doing it. Otherwise I lapse back into my species narcissism.
0: Merlin, I want to thank you so much for being part of New Dimensions today. I've been speaking with Dr. Merlin Sheldrake. He's the author of Entangled Life, How Fungi Make Our Worlds, Change Our Minds, and Shape Our Futures. And if you want to know more about his work, you can go to his website, merlinsheldrake.com, or you can get there through the New Dimensions website, newdimensions.org. I'm Justine Willis-Toms. 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This is program number 3705.
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You're floating on a luxurious bed of pipe organ, the first thing you hear on the 2022 debut album of Bristol, England, electronic musician Nicola Nick Davies, best known by her recording alias, Applefish. By our unofficial count, she's a member of the 7th or 8th generation of electronic musicians, starting from its formative years in the 1920s and 30s, at the dawn of playable electronic instruments, like the Russian theremin and the French bande martineau. From the 1930s to the 1960s, a handful of academic laboratories became the venues for the development of electronic and electroacoustic tape music. They had the real estate, the hardware, and the money. The transition from academic to popular electronic music was driven by the invention of analog synthesizers in the 1970s. Relatively affordable instruments and recording tools enabled a new generation of popular electronic artists in Germany like Tangerine Dream, Klaus Schulze, and Ashra, who invented a cosmic sound that went viral and spread to Europe, the US, and Japan. That's where Hearts of Space began, as a Bay Area late-night radio program in 1973, and then a nationally syndicated program in 1983, with a mission to expand the audience for ambient, space, atmospheric, and contemplative music. Disco had pioneered use of electronic instruments in dance music in the late 1960s. By the 1980s, a new generation of creative DJs and live performers attracted a worldwide audience for high-energy EDM, electronic dance music. Brian Eno defined ambient in 1978, while a group of serious electronic composers and recording artists like Steve Roach, Michael Stearns, Robert Rich, and thousands more around the world made personal artistic music and self-released it on cassette and CD. Today they upload it to free or inexpensive internet streaming services that provide effortless access to a worldwide audience. And it is here, dear space fan, that we encounter the latest generation of electronic recording artists like the subject of this program, Nicola Nick Davies, aka Applefish. She describes her music with precision as, quote, a fusion of space ambient, downtempo, and electronica, with substantial cross-pollination from drone, psy-chill, and modern classical genres. Much of the Applefish discography explores cosmic and astronomical themes, guiding listeners through ethereal voyages and otherworldly realms. The music interlaces immersive atmospheres with subtle yet evocative melodic lines and layered shimmering textures, intentionally evoking a sense of deep introspection and cosmic wonder. Thanks, Nick. Could not have said it better. I'm Stephen Hill. Early music by Applefish. On this transmission of Hearts of Space.

Early music by Applefish. Bristol, England, ambient musician and producer Nicola Nick Davies. On this transmission of Hearts of Space. We heard selections from these solo albums and collaborations. Astrosat, the 2022 debut album by Applefish. Cocoon, a 2024 collaboration by Applefish and Pulse Mandala. Belgian ambient musician and sound designer Wim Dons. Pale Blue Dot, music and environmental sounds from a 2023 Applefish solo album. And extraordinary environmental sounds from the 2025 Applefish single, Each Raindrop Holds a Note, by Applefish and Rhettland, Portland, Oregon. Ambient musician Ross Bartlett, from the 2023 collaboration Luminous. Plus Applefish singles, Spacewalk from 2023, Celestial Drift, a 2025 collaboration with Hong Kong-based singer Anita Tatlow, Traces of Tomorrow, a collaboration with Liam, Dutch ambient musician Anouk Hendricks, and Abyssal Plane, a dark solo piece from 2022. Near the end, Applefish teamed up with Sardinia-based ambient musician Perry Frank for a piece from their EP, Wake Up We're Dreaming. And finally, the 2025 Applefish single, Lights in the Sky. This edition of Hearts of Space was produced by Stephen Hill and Steve Davis. You heard program number 1424, Applefish.

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I'm Stephen Hill. 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

Good evening and welcome to Audiosyncrasy on this Sunday evening. I'm Jamie Osborne, your host and curator for an hour of some of the most unique music you will listen to this week. It's my pleasure to bring it to you, and we do so on 88.5 FM KTEP El Paso Public Radio for the Southwest. Glad to have you along. Yeah, we've been sitting in this little corner of the weekend for quite a long time, over a quarter century, if you can believe it. Music has been around since the 80s, so yeah, even that's kind of funny to think about. But in any case, the artists keep chucking it out, and my goodness, every once in a while, I'm already declaring 2026 a great year for this music, because I've gotten a couple of CDs that have just absolutely made me go wow. And tonight we're going to debut the latest one to do that. It'll be a little later in the program. I'll tell you about it in about 20 minutes, but lots of good music in the library thus far this year. It's kind of all over the place. A lot of guitar, a lot of piano, a lot of ambience, a lot of electronic stuff. So that's what we'll do tonight. Everything you're going to hear tonight, I think, is from April on. Yeah, that's how prolific these folks are. And it's a lot of great music. So without any further ado, we will get into it. Featuring a guitar track in this opening set from Eric Tingstad. He was the first artist that I actually physically met way back in the, I think it was the 90s. Met him in El Paso. But we begin with David Wall. This is And If You Should Ask.

Music from James Michael Stevens to wind up our opening set tonight of Audiosyncrasy. I'm Jamie Osborne. Hope you are enjoying it so far. We do this until midnight every Sunday night. James Michael Stevens sent us Into the Sunset. It's his latest from what I'm told is a very prolific artist, although I don't think I have very many of James Michael Stevens' projects. I use the word CD. I don't mean it literally. I haven't had a CD in my hands in way too long. And you know what? I'm okay with that. It's all digital here in the library, and that's fine with me. Late Night Cafe, the track from James Michael Stevens to wind things up on this set of Audiosyncrasy. And If You Should Ask, a beautiful piano piece from David Wohl, W-O-H-L. He started off the program on a CD we debuted last week called Feels Like Happiness. And really beautiful stuff from David Wohl. Don't worry about writing any of this stuff down. I got all the info for you at the end of the program. There'll be a complete show's playlist published online. It will be clickable and all the things. Just enjoy. From Andy Mitrin, we had a piece called Isolata. Sort of a neat little electronic ambient piece from him. He's a Chicago-based artist, usually heard with his partner Al Jewer, his musical partner Al Jewer. And Andy's released two solo releases since he and Al have released their last duo. So, you know, nothing wrong with that. They both work independently. In any case, that third track, it was the guitar piece, brand new from Eric Tingstad. Now, Tingstad goes way back in the library. He was half of the Tingstad and Rumble duo back in the Windham Hill days, where they were Narada. In any case, that was way, way back. Well, they did a lot of touring, and particularly through touring, because Nancy Rumble was from San Antonio, and they always concluded their tours in San Antonio, so they came through El Paso a number of times. And after I discovered this music in the 80s, I found out that they were going to be performing in El Paso in that little church down on Alabama Street just before it makes the turn onto Arizona. I forget the name of the church, but they performed there, and it was fabulous. There was about 40 people there. It was a lot of fun, and I got to meet them, and I just discovered the music. I don't think I even had audio. In fact, I can almost guarantee I didn't have Audiosyncrasy at that time. Kind of cool, though, to see Eric Tingstad celebrating the birth of a new grandchild with the track called Purity. So, every once in a while, and it doesn't happen often, I hear a track or an album that stops me in my tracks and makes me listen to the whole thing. This one is from that album. It's from Vicente Avella. The album is Night Music, and this is Lunar Dust.

Music from Michael Whalen to wind up our middle set tonight of Audiosyncrasy. He's an East Coast musician and very prolific, does a lot of really cool things within this musical scene. His latest release, the second of two thus far this year from Michael Whalen, is Standing Near Infinity. And that 6.5 minute piece of music was Driftwood. I'm Jamie Osborne. This is Audiosyncrasy here until midnight. The mainstream jazz will follow at the top of the hour, but until then, it's us, just us. So let's work backwards through that set. The guitar piece just before Driftwood was Miguel Antonio. It's a track from Mateo Palmer's Keepsakes Volume 1. And Mateo is a very young New England-based guitarist. Really, really cool. Discovered by Will Ackerman. There's a LinkedIn bio piece for you right there. But he's a great performer and a lot of fun. Got to know him pretty well. And I love supporting Keepsakes Volume 1, his latest on the program. Just before that, Karani from the Netherlands gives us Glass Between Us from Almost Here. And that opening track, Lunar Dust, from Vicente Avella's new Night Music, is just a beautiful piece of music. Now, I know you probably listen to the track and go, okay, that's nice. Yeah. When you hear the whole thing, man, it is something else. It gets started with the short little minute and a half piece. But I think next week I'm going to play that and another piece back to back because it just kind of gives you a sense. And it's very sonic and very environmental and, wow, really great stuff. And I had to write him to tell him, and I really don't do that very often. So how do you want to find Vicente's new album or any of the other music we're listening to? Just check out my website. Of course, you can see on ktep.org or on your musical player of the moment, if you happen to be listening digitally, that the track info goes by. That's all fine and well, but my show will give you a clickable playlist all in one. You don't have to write anything down. You just sip on your wine or do your job, do what you're doing right now, and you can catch it all up at your own good time. The link is not there now. It only goes up at the end of the program, the top of the hour. And once you do that, then you can click the links to your heart's content. So you'll find it, audiosyn.com. And that's the first 8 letters of the show name. If you're on Facebook under the Audiosyncrasy page, AudioSYN, if you follow my page, it'll show up in your feed as a link that'll take you to the same page, AudioSYN.com. Back to the music with 5 tracks to get you to the top of the hour. The first from MK Soul. He sent me a release called Chapters, and this is Pros and Cons.

We wind up Idiosyncrasy tonight with music from David Helpling and Scott Reich. They team up on a Spotted Peccary music release called Through the Thought Horizon. This is Into Our First World. The set began with M.K. Soul's Pros and Cons from his latest release, Chapters. We then went to Michelle Qureshi's latest. She's just moved into a new home, so she's actually slowed down. She's only given us one CD and five singles this year, so that's a slow year for Michelle. But she just moved, so cut her a break. Bending Light from Journey by Starlight. Holland Holmes, the title track to Sanctity of Rust in the middle of those five. And just before this, the beautiful piano of my beautiful friend Gina Lene. She lives in Fresno and actually lives in a historic home that she's restored. She calls it Harmony House. She has house concerts there. Gina's a pretty incredible lady. Bloom is her latest CD, and The Joy in You was the short little piece you heard. It's going to do it for another edition of Idiosyncrasy. I'm Jamie Osborne. Hope you are enjoying the world as it goes zooming through, be it World Cup or whatever else that you're following. And I hope it's a good one for you this week as you continue to explore the world and hopefully listen to KTEP. Super important that you keep supporting all of your public media at this time, TV, radio, all of it. Because, you know, we're going through some things. But whatever you do, please keep listening to and supporting 88.5 FM. KTEP El Paso, public media broadcasting from the University of Texas at El Paso. Have yourselves a great week, my friends. The Overnight Jazz is next. I'll see you next Sunday night at 11. Good night.

pianist composer Joey Alexander and his seventh album, Continuance. We heard the composition Alishiana, right here with me, D. Alexander, and this is Jazz.

Russ Johnson, trumpeter, and his recording Reveal on Caligram Records with Tim Daisy on drums and Ethan Fillion on bass. We heard his composition, Veiled Invitation. And right before that, we heard from Mr. Ben Wolfe from his recording, Unjust. And he's the bassist, along with Aaron Kimmel on drums, Nicholas Payton trumpet, Emmanuel Wilkins alto, Nicole Glover tenor, and Joel Ross on vibes. We've heard The Lullaby in D. Here's Nat King Cole from Penthouse Serenade, If I Should Lose You.

on Vibes, Mr. Ted Piltzecker from Vibes on a Breath with Seven Steps to Heaven. And right before that, we heard two versions of If I Should Lose You. We heard Nina Simone's version and Nat King Cole's instrumental version right here with me, Dee Alexander. And this is Jazz.

Recall is a beautiful thing. I recall hearing this version of Misty when I was about 6 or 7 years old back in the day, and we had an upstairs neighbor named George. Very sweet, kind man. That's one of the things I remembered about George. But he could really sing, and he would play this song over and over and over again. And I recently found this recording, and it brings back such wonderful memories of those times when life was much simpler then. That's Mr. Lloyd Price from Personality with his rendition of Misty. I just love it. And right before that, we heard from Gregory Tardy from his recording, Sufficient Grace, with Nick Hoot. Coming up, Hank Mobley, No Room for Squares.

The Single Petal of a Rose by the Capitol Bones. And right before that, Diane Reeves from Good Night and Good Luck. There'll Be Another Spring. You've heard this music right here with me, D. Alexander, and this is Jazz.

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from her recording Grit and Grace. That's Jennifer Wharton's Bonegasm. We heard her composition, Virtual Reality. Thank you so much for joining me during this hour of music. You're with Dee Alexander. More coming up just for you, so stay with me. This is Jazz.

out of Canada. The group is called Bellbird from their recording Root in Tandem. We heard Blurred Season with Allison Burick on alto and bass clarinet, and also the composer Claire Devlin on tenor, Eli Davidovici on bass, and Mili Hong on drums. And right before that, we heard from Mr. Billy Valentine and the Universal Truth with his version of Stevie Wonder's You Haven't Done Nothing. Let's continue with Hank Crawford from Roadhouse Symphony. Time is on our side.

Cecile McLaurin-Salvant from her recording Ghost Song, her composition Dead Poplar, and before that Brandy Younger, the title track from her recording Somewhere Different, and you've heard it right here with me, Dee Alexander, and this is Jazz.

Miss Dara Starr Tucker from her self-titled recording with a wonderful rendition of Bill Withers' Can We Pretend? And did you know it was co-written with Denise Nicholas, I believe, was his wife at the time. And on this recording, Aaron Parks piano, Vicente Archer bass, and Marcus Finney on drums, arranged by Miss Tucker. Right before that, we heard from the late, great Randy Weston and his African Rhythms Trio from Zeptepi with the Healers. And the trio consists of Alex Blake on bass, Neil Clark on percussion, and of course, Randy Weston on piano. Let's continue with Mike Clark plays Herbie Hancock with John Davis and Leon Lee Dorsey. Empty Pockets.

Joel Ross on Vibes from Who Are You, The Nurturer. Before that, John Coltrane, Resolution from A Love Supreme. And you've heard it right here with me, Dee Alexander. And this is Jazz.

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From Soul Summit Volume 2, that was Gene Ammons, Love, I Found You. And that was recorded June 13th, 1961. And he's accompanied by Red Holloway, George Barrow, and Gene Ammons on tenors, Bob Ashton on Barry, Oliver Nelson on alto, Clark Terry, Hobart Dotson on trumpets, Richard Wyans on piano, Wendell Marshall on bass, Bill English on drums, and Ray Barreto on conga. Love, I Found You, the unmistakable sound of Gene Ammons, also lovingly known as Jug. Glad to be here with you today, and so appreciate your joining me, sharing this music. Lots of it coming up, so please stay with me. This is Dee Alexander, and this is Jazz.

0: John Coltrane with Spring is here, and he's accompanied by Wilbur Hardin on trumpet, Red Garland piano, Paul Chambers bass, Jimmy Cobb on drums. This is from the Stardust Session. And before that, we heard from Ulysses Owens Jr.'s latest recording, Songs of Freedom, the music of Nina Simone, Abby Lincoln, and Joni Mitchell. And we heard Be My Husband, sung by Alicia Olatunja. Next, we have that great man, Mr. George Freeman, from his latest, George the Bomb, with special guest Billy Branch. And we're going to take a listen to Where's the Cornbread with Billy Branch on vocals and harmonica, along with that great man, George Freeman, on guitar, Luis Uerling on drums, John Devlin on bass, and Bradley Parker Sparrow on piano.
1: I smell some corn.

0: Hey, Billy.
1: Yeah, George.
0: When are you going to invite me over for dinner?
1: Oh, man, I was talking to my old lady. We talking about having you over for dinner tomorrow.
0: What are you going to have?
1: We're going to have some red beans.
0: Ooh, that sounds good.
1: We're going to have some rice.
0: Ooh, rice. Mm-hmm. What else?
1: We're going to have some green.
0: We'll have the cornbread.
1: Oh, yeah, man. We're going to have some cornbread for you, brother. Can't forget the cornbread.
0: Sounds good to me.

0: Hey, Billy.
1: Yeah, George.
0: Can you have it this evening? I can't wait till tomorrow to have that on that home.
1: Oh, yeah, man. We're going to have you over for dinner, brother. We're going to lay it out.
0: And what are you going to have now?
1: Well, we're going to have some red beans.
0: Ooh, that sounds so good.
1: We're going to have...

0: cornbread.
1: Oh, yeah, man. I almost forgot about the cornbread. We're going to get you some cornbread, brother.
0: And what else?
1: Well, we got to have some refreshments.
0: Yeah? What you going to have to drink?
1: Well, we're going to have some lemonade.
0: Ooh, lemonade.
1: And we're going to have some iced tea.
0: Iced tea.
1: And then we're going to have some white lightning.
0: Oh!

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The blues are something you lose. You're so busy doing the things that you're doing that love ain't got

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You're so busy doing the things that you're doing that love ain't got.

Longinus Parsons from Work Song featuring Sam Rivers. That was Passing Moment. And before we heard from The Blues Are Brewin', Billie Holiday. You heard this music right here with me, Dee Alexander.

The latest recording from Carolyn Fitzhugh, Living in Peace with I'm Not Alone, accompanied by Mr. Freddie Cole. And before that, we heard from vibraphonist Joel Ross from his latest recording, Kingmaker, with Prince Lynn's twin. Now we're going to take a listen to Stu Mindeman from his latest, Woven Threads, with La Rueda, featuring Miguel Zanon.

0: three phenomenal women, Sylvia Bonyanese on bass, Tamika Reed on cello, and Maz Swift on violin. They are Here and Now, and their album, Not Living in Fear. And we just heard Cantiere Orlando, which was a Sylvia Bonyanese composition. Three phenomenal women who are phenomenal musicians, and they're my friends too. Thank you so much for joining me. This is Dee Alexander. Had a wonderful time as always. Please share this music with your children. Take care of yourself. Drink plenty of water. Go out for a walk. And by all means, keep the music in your life.
1: Well, baby, won't you please come home? 'Cause your mama's all alone. 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'Cause your mama's all alone.

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Theo Hill's tune called The Comet. It's from his recording Interstellar Adventures. Theo on piano, Rashawn Carter on bass, and Rudy Royston on drums. That gets us started this hour. You're listening to Jazz with Dave Schwann. As always, a pleasure to have you with us, and thank you for listening and supporting the great American music we call jazz. Harold Mayburn up next, recorded live at Smoke, and I get a kick out of you.

James Williams with perhaps his most famous composition, Alter Ego. It's from his recording of the same name with James on piano, Ray Drummond on bass, Bill Easley on flute. That was Billy Pierce on soprano sax with Kevin Eubanks on guitar and Tony Redis on drums. And before that, the great Harold Mayburn, live at Smoke with his working quartet at that organization, Eric Alexander on tenor, John Weber on bass, and Joe Farnsworth on drums, with I Get a Kick Out of You. It's from his 2-CD set called The Iron Man, live at Smoke. You're listening to Jazz with Dave Schwann, and we go back to 1960 for this next cut, with tenor sax player Harold Land. It's from West Coast Blues, the album out on the Jazzland label from 1960, joined by some great people here, Joe Gordon on trumpet, Wes Montgomery on guitar, Barry Harris on piano, Sam Jones on bass, and Lewis Hayes on drums. Here's the opening cut called Ursula.

from a 1960 recording on the Jazz Land label Harold Land on tenor. The opening cut to West Coast Blues, it's called Ursula. Along with Harold, Joe Gordon on trumpet, Wes Montgomery guitar, Barry Harris piano, Sam Jones on bass, and Lewis Hayes on drums. We have plenty more music where that came from. You're listening to Jazz with Dave Schwann. Please stick around.

Al Di Meola from Splendido Hotel and Bianca's Midnight Lullaby. Here's John Coltrane with My Favorite Things.

the one, the only John Coltrane, putting his singular touch on My Favorite Things. The name of the tune, the name of the album from 1960. Along with Train on soprano sax there, McCoy Tyner on piano, Steve Davis on bass, and Elvin Jones on drums. You are listening to Jazz with Dave Schwann, and we have Marcus Howell up next from his recording Get Right, and one for Craig.

Get Right. That's the name of the album for Marcus Howell. The name of the tune, One for Craig. That was Marcus on alto, Joe Mondurelli on trumpet, Art Hirahara piano, Rodney Whitaker bass, and Luther Allison on drums. Here's Doug Webb.

That's Doug Webb from his recording Fast Friends, and a Lanny Morgan tune, Friends Again. Doug on tenor, Michael Dees trombone, Mitchell Foreman piano, Chris Colangelo bass, and Roy McCurdy on drums. We thank you so much for listening and hope you enjoyed all the great American music we call jazz. Dave Schwann finishing up with the Jazz Crusaders and the Young Rabbits.

0: the finest in jazz, past and present, old and new, classic, a bit of the exotic, hidden gems, and just great timeless music. 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

there is Spike Willner at the piano, hearkening back to the days of stride piano playing. People like James P. Johnson, Willie the Lion Smith, of course, Fats Waller. And the tune is called It's the Talk of the Town. That is from the recording called Odalisque, recorded live in Vancouver, British Columbia in 2016. Spike had a trio with him also on that date, which included Tyler Mitchell on bass and Anthony Pinciotti on drums. Spike Willner starting us off just right with some stride piano. Hello and welcome. You're listening to Jazz with Dave Schwann. As always, we are delighted to have you with us. And we certainly do hope things are going well for you. Steve Davis and his Correlation Sextet up next. From the recording Correlations, great lineup here with Josh Bruneau on trumpet, Wayne Escoffery on tenor sax, Xavier Davis on piano, Desron Douglas on bass, and Jonathan Barber on drums, Steve out front on trombone for McCoy Tyner's Inner Glimpse.

Thad Jones and Mel Lewis and their great band from the late 1960s with a tune called Quietude, written, of course, by Thad Jones. That was Thad on flugelhorn in front of the band. And we must mention the rhythm section because, well, among them, of course, the great Roland Hanna, Sir Roland Hanna, taking the piano solo, but also Richard Davis on bass, Barry Galbraith is the guitarist that we heard, and the great Mel Lewis, certainly, at the heart of the rhythm section on drums. The Thad Jones Mel Lewis Big Band with Quietude, and that is from the album called Central Park North. And before that, Steve Davis and the Correlation Sextet. Wow, really doing justice to McCoy Tyner's tune, Inner Glimpse. Steve on trombone, Josh Bruno trumpet, Wayne Escoffery on tenor, Xavier Davis on piano, Desron Douglas bass, and Jonathan Barber on drums. You are listening to Jazz with Dave Schwann. And up next, Joe Mangiarelli and his quintet, trumpeter Joe Mangiarelli, paying tribute to Tad Dameron on a recording called If You Could See Me Now, of course, Tad's most famous tune, probably. We're going to hear a little Latin thing by Tad, Sondo Latino.

Music by the great Tad Dameron, Sando Latino, played so well by Joe Mandarelli and his quintet. Joe on trumpet, Ralph Moore on tenor, Anthony Wansey piano, Desron Douglas bass, George Flutis on drums, from an appropriately titled CD, If You Could See Me Now. Well, given the fact that this is radio and you can't see us, we're glad you can hear us and that you're listening to jazz. My name is Dave Schwann. We have a lot more jazz to come. Here's Gary Burton.

True or False, written by the bassist we heard, Steve Swallow. Gary Burton on vibes, Jerry Hahn on guitar. Powerful drumming, you bet. Roy Haynes on drums from Country Roads and Other Places. Miles is up next. From concerts in Europe, we say concerts plural because there were numerous sets that took place in March of 1960 in Paris, France, Copenhagen, Denmark, and Stockholm, Sweden. The band at the time with Miles, John Coltrane on tenor, Wynton Kelly on piano, Paul Chambers bass, and Jimmy Cobb on drums. This recording is part of a 4-CD set called Miles Davis and John Coltrane, The Final Tour, Volume 6 of the Bootleg Series, now out on Columbia Legacy or Sony Music. And here is something from Paris, March 21st, 1960. Miles and the band, with all of you.

1950s album, Roundabout Midnight. Nonetheless, Wynton putting in a terrific solo, along with Paul Chambers on bass and Jimmy Cobb on drums. That is from Volume 6 of the Bootleg Series, Miles Davis and John Coltrane, The Final Tour, March of 1960. Corey Weeds and his quintet up next. From a recording live at Frankie's Jazz Club in Vancouver, British Columbia, here's a Walter Davis Jr. tune, Formidable.

Corey Weeds and his quintet live at Frankie's Jazz Club in Vancouver, British Columbia. A tune called Formidable. Formidable group, all right. Corey Weeds on alto, Terrell Stafford on trumpet. Harold Mayburn is on piano, Michael Glynn on bass, and Julian McDonough on drums. And before that, Miles, with All of You. We thank you very much for joining us this hour and hope you enjoyed all the great American music we call jazz. Dave Schwann finishing up with Sam Dillon from his recording Force Field and Charlie Parker's Dexterity.

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1: The time is 5:19. Welcome to This Monday as we begin to wrap up the month of June. It's been a hot one. Cooler temperatures, that is below 100 degrees, are on the way. Not seeing any issues in traffic at the moment. Thank you for supporting public radio at ktep.org. High today close to 96 and then down to 77 degrees overnight. All clear on I-10 east and westbound, Loop 375 and the Patriot Freeway. And coming up next, a member of the pop band Maroon 5, PJ Morton, hasn't forgotten his roots in gospel music. He splits his influences down the middle on the new double album, Saturday Night, Sunday Morning. Stay tuned.
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7: I'm Leila Fadel.
8: And I'm A. Martinez. How many people slink into church on Sunday morning after getting a little wild on Saturday night? That you? Don't worry. I'm sure it's all forgiven. With that in mind, singer PJ Morton splits his latest collection of songs, one half sacred, one half secular, or better yet, one for the party.
9: I'm so sorry, you know that I need you.
8: And one for the penance.
10: Oh, bless his name. Oh, bless his name.
8: His new double album is called Saturday Night, Sunday Morning. PJ Morton, welcome to the show.
11: Oh, yeah. Thanks for having me. Good to be here.
8: PJ, I'm sure there's going to be some people that are going to think, well, you know what? Those two sides should not coexist ever.
11: Right?
8: So who made that rule? I mean, where did that rule come from?
11: I don't know, man. I'm here to break it.

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1: Good morning. It's 5:42. If you're up early, brewing that coffee or your tea, thanks for tuning in as we wrap up the month of June. Still to come on Morning Edition. The World Cup continues to thrill as the tournament has entered the knockout phase. 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You can find out more at visitelpaso.com.
0: Aldo López Gavilán is from a big musical family. At the root of that family tree, his grandfather, clarinetist Juan Jorge Junco. 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
3: Join me, pianist Orly Shaham, for a numbers game. We have five brilliant young musicians. One is an 11-year-old violinist who moved from Sydney, Australia at 7 years old to attend the Juilliard School. Two are violists, and one of them is a 6'5" 12th grader from Englewood, New Jersey, whose viola is almost as tall as he is. Next time on From the Top.
4: 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Sundays at 1 p.m. on KTEP.
5: Good morning. I'm Layla Fadel. In Texas last week, there was a giraffe on the loose. Gracie the giraffe had been missing for about 2 weeks after escaping from a ranch west of San Antonio. The 10-foot-tall giraffe just couldn't be found until a search crew spotted her from a helicopter on Friday. Gracie had found a pond nearby with plenty of trees around it to eat. That neck of the woods clearly agreed with her, but it was time to go home. It's Morning Edition.
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5: 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I'm Leila Fadel.
7: And I'm Steve Inskeep. We're in the knockout stage at the World Cup, which is exactly what it sounds like. The field was cut to 32 countries, and from here on, any team that loses goes home. South Africa lost to Canada on Sunday. They're out. NPR's Jasmine Garst is traveling the United States covering the World Cup. Hi there, Jazz.
8: Hi.
7: Okay, so I keep hearing lots of conversation about the World Cup. I was running yesterday, and I hear the conversations of people going the other way, and there's a big group of bikers talking excitedly about France. So what's going on?
8: Oh, my God. I have really been enjoying watching France play. Team captain Kylian Mbappe and right winger Ousmane Dembélé are just playing some beautiful football. Then, of course, I'm watching Argentina, the defending champions, led by one of the best players in the world, Lionel Messi. The big question is, could they do it again? But, Steve, I think this World Cup, the big story is African teams, not just Cape Verde, but also Morocco is crushing it, Ghana, the Democratic Republic of Congo. African soccer is having a moment.
7: Okay, you mentioned African teams winning. Cape Verde played against Saudi Arabia, and you got to see them there in Houston where you are. What was that like?
8: Oh, my God, Steve, it was insane. It was like 105 degrees outside the stadium.
7: Water break! Anyway, go on. They have them now. Go on.
8: It was a huge party. It was a huge party. Cape Verde is like the Cinderella story of this tournament, right? It's their first World Cup. They're one of the smallest nations to ever make it, and their goalie, Bozinha, is like nothing is getting past that guy. Here's Vanessa Lavelle from Cape Verde. Outside the game.
9: We are a small island nation of 10 islands, and this is the first time we've made it to the World Cup. And, you know, our island is, we're quiet, we're small people, but we have big hearts. So this means a lot to us.
8: They tied 0-0 with Saudi, and now they're in the knockout stage. Next opponent is Argentina.
7: Now the United States plays Bosnia-Herzegovina on Wednesday. How is the U.S. approaching that game?
8: So the U.S. is coming off of a 3-2 loss in its final group stage match against Turkey. I should say the U.S. had already advanced to the knockout stage and already won the group before they even took the field against Turkey. So most of the starters, they didn't even play. And that game, the substitute players got some really valuable World Cup experience.
7: Right.
8: But now that we're in a knockout stage, forward player Folarin Balogun says it's more serious.
10: It's crunch time, you know, it's knockout football, and, you know, you lose, you go home. So, you know, this is the stage where, in my opinion, you know, the big players step forward and the big players, you know, carry the pressure and make things happen.
8: A reminder, Balogun scored twice in the opening game against Paraguay, and he says he's not done winning.
7: Big picture, what do you expect to see in the knockout stage games?
8: I mean, things are about to get much more tense and grueling. Now there's no such thing as a draw. If a team plays 90 minutes and they're even, they play an extra 30 minutes. If they're still tied after that, it goes to penalty kicks.
7: Yeah, that can be some of the most exciting soccer that there is. Jasmine, thanks so much.
8: Thank you.
7: Jasmine Garst is one of the correspondents covering the World Cup for NPR News.

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2: 550 on KTEP. We do have an issue in traffic at Talbot and Spur 16. This on the west side of town near the Trans Mountain Road interchange. That's Talbot at Spur 16. Could also be Trans Mountain Road at Deserts, North Desert or South Desert Boulevard. Use caution in that area. Units are on the scene.

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1: 642, once again on the west side of Trans Mountain Road, the interchange. There is that one issue in traffic with units on the scene. Trans Mountain Road, Loop 375 eastbound at South Desert Boulevard. Use caution near that area. The turning lane is blocked off. And yes, the Plaza Classic Film Festival returns for its 19th year, July 16th through the 26th. 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Not seeing any rain in the forecast for this week. Things could change. Patchy blowing dust this evening. Today, mostly sunny, a high of 96.
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3: 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It's not too high. It touches the human soul.
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7: I promise that you'll never find another like me.
8: Good morning. I am Steve Inskeep. A new study shows American artists have been singing more and more about themselves. Psychologists looked at the top songs in the U.S. for almost 50 years and found more first-person pronouns. I, me, mine. The study suggests this has to do with America's individualistic society. Also, as they say, write what you know. It's M.E., I mean morning edition.
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1: This is KTEP News In Depth. I'm Sam Cassiano. Data centers are spreading rapidly. There are three in the works in the El Paso area. The centers support artificial intelligence, crypto mining, and the digital services people use every day. But these facilities require significant amounts of water and electricity. Texas lawmakers say they do not have reliable information about how much water the industry is consuming and how that will impact the state's water-scarce future. As Texas Public Radio's David Martin Davies reports, a recent legislative hearing revealed that most data centers surveyed by the state have not provided the required data.
9: Inside a Texas House committee room, lawmakers were trying to answer what sounds like a straightforward question. How much water are these states' data centers using? They did not get a straightforward answer.
10: Data centers have become a hot-button issue, dominating social media feeds and news reports.
9: State Representative Cody Harris chairs the House Natural Resources Committee. He acknowledges that almost everyone relies on data centers, from checking a map to scrolling through social media. But Harris said the rapid arrival of these industrial-scale facilities is causing conflict, particularly when companies refuse to explain their demands on local water and electricity systems.
10: When new developers like Diode Ventures enter a residential neighborhood intent on building a new data center and refuses to do any community town halls, refuses to discuss their water and electricity usage, and refuses to testify before this committee, then Texans rightfully get upset.
9: Water consumption varies widely. Some facilities use evaporative cooling, which can consume substantial quantities of water. Others use closed-loop systems or rely heavily on air cooling, potentially reducing direct water consumption, but they use a lot more electricity. And that creates another complication. Generating the electricity used by data centers can also require more water. Temple McKinnon is water supply director for the Texas Water Development Board. She told lawmakers the agency's existing survey does not capture enough facility-level detail to calculate that complete water footprint.
11: Our survey doesn't get into that level of facility detail.
9: And the more immediate problem is that most facilities are not answering the state's survey. McKinnon said only 17% had responded to the survey.
11: For the year 2025 use, we have about a 17% response rate. 98% of those responses are showing they purchase water from public systems. About 2% are self-supplied.
9: But lawmakers stressed that those figures cannot describe the entire industry when more than 4 out of 5 surveyed did not respond. Representative Brad Buckley asked whether this was the same information used to prepare the state water plan, the document intended to anticipate the state's water needs for the next 50 years. McKinnon said it was.
12: Okay, so we're building the state water plan off of a 17% response rate. Okay.
11: Well, it's...
12: Yeah, so we have to do a lot of, whatever you call it, extrapolation.
11: Yes, we do.
12: I mean, that is a terrible response rate.
9: Harris said lawmakers could address that problem during the next legislative session.
13: The transparency of utilization of resources shouldn't be optional. And I think that that's just kind of a low bar that we're going to be looking to set next session is disclosing how much water is used and the source of it.
9: With incomplete information about how much water these facilities will consume, there are mounting concerns that data centers, if left unregulated, could make the state's coming water scarcity crisis even worse. I'm David Martin Davies in San Antonio.
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14: 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I'm Alec Baldwin. Please join me for this concert featuring the New York choral artists, plus Angela Mead, Lily Pasakivi, Russell Thomas, and Eric Owens as soloists. 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
1: 7:42 on KTEP. We do have a few disabled vehicles along the roadway at I-10 East and Asarco. Another at I-10 East and Porfirio Diaz. Along I-10 at Lee Trevino and Loverland, westbound traffic is clear. Picking up near Montana at Loop 375 northbound. No issues on the Patriot Freeway. You will run into some lane closures right around Loop 375 southbound at Sergeant Major at 743. Make sure your pets have plenty of fresh water and shade, and make sure to check on your elderly neighbors and friends. Today is going to be hot and humid. That is warm and humid. 96 degrees for a high, mostly sunny, patchy blowing dust this evening.
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0: Good morning. I'm Layla Faldin. In Texas last week, there was a giraffe on the loose. Gracie the giraffe had been missing for about 2 weeks after escaping from a ranch west of San Antonio. The 10-foot-tall giraffe just couldn't be found until a search crew spotted her from a helicopter on Friday. Gracie had found a pond nearby with plenty of trees around it to eat. That neck of the woods clearly agreed with her, but it was time to go home. It's Morning Edition.
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0: It's Morning Edition from NPR News. I'm Leila Faldin.
9: And I'm Steve Inskeep. We're in the knockout stage at the World Cup, which is exactly what it sounds like. The field was cut to 32 countries, and from here on, any team that loses goes home. South Africa lost to Canada on Sunday. They're out. NPR's Jasmine Garst is traveling the United States covering the World Cup. Hi there, Jazz.
10: Hi.
9: Okay, so I keep hearing lots of conversation about the World Cup. I was running yesterday, and I hear the conversations of people going the other way, and there's a big group of bikers talking excitedly about France. So what's going on?
10: Oh, my God. I have really been enjoying watching France play. Team captain Kylian Mbappe and right winger Ousmane Dembélé are just playing some beautiful football. Then, of course, I'm watching Argentina, the defending champions, led by one of the best players in the world, Lionel Messi. The big question is, could they do it again? But, Steve, I think this World Cup, the big story is African teams, not just Cape Verde, but also Morocco is crushing it, Ghana, the Democratic Republic of Congo. African soccer is having a moment.
9: Okay, you mentioned African teams winning. Cape Verde played against Saudi Arabia, and you got to see them there in Houston where you are. What was that like?
10: Oh, my God, Steve, it was insane. It was like 105 degrees outside
9: wow.
10: the stadium.
9: Water break! Anyway, go on. They have them now. Go on.
10: It was a huge party. It was a huge party. Cape Verde is like the Cinderella story of this tournament, right? It's their first World Cup. They're one of the smallest nations to ever make it, and their goalie, Vozinha, is like nothing is getting past that guy. Here's Vanessa Lavelle from Cape Verde. Outside the game.
11: We are a small island nation of 10 islands. And this is the first time we've made it to the World Cup. And, you know, our island is, we're quiet, we're small people, but we have big hearts. So this means a lot to us.
10: They tied 0-0 with Saudi, and now they're in the knockout stage. Next opponent is Argentina.
9: Now the United States plays Bosnia-Herzegovina on Wednesday. How is the U.S. approaching that game?
10: So the U.S. is coming off of a 3-2 loss in its final group stage match against Turkey. I should say the U.S. had already advanced to the knockout stage and already won the group before they even took the field against Turkey. So most of the starters, they didn't even play. And that game, the substitute players got some really valuable World Cup experience.
9: Right.
10: But now that we're in a knockout stage, forward player Folarin Balogun says it's more serious.
12: It's crunch time, you know, it's knockout football, and, you know, you lose, you go home. So, you know, this is the stage where, in my opinion, you know, the big players step forward and the big players, you know, carry the pressure and make things happen.
10: A reminder, Balogun scored twice in the opening game against Paraguay, and he says he's not done winning.
9: Big picture, what do you expect to see in the knockout stage games?
10: I mean, things are about to get much more tense and grueling. Now there's no such thing as a draw. If a team plays 90 minutes and they're even, they play an extra 30 minutes. If they're still tied after that, it goes to penalty kicks.
9: Yeah, that can be some of the most exciting soccer that there is. Jasmine, thanks so much.
10: Thank you.
9: Jasmine Garst is one of the correspondents covering the World Cup for NPR News.

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4: 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Not seeing any major issues in traffic at the moment. Keep an eye out for some lane closures along Loop 375 South near Sergeant Major. It is 7:51. Support for Morning Edition comes from Nusenda, your local

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1: It's 8:42 on KTEP. Thursday is going to be a nice day. It'll be warm. It'll be nice at McKelligan Canyon Amphitheater, where their free Cool Canyon Nights happens every Thursday through the month of July, starting at 6 in the evening with bands such as Sonora Scandalo, The Roulettes, and Sangre Gitana performing their concert series on the patio beginning at 7 p.m. More information on the KTEP community calendar. No issues along I-10 east or westbound. All clear on the Patriot Freeway. Use caution near Geronimo on-ramp westbound at I-10 west. KTEP News in depth up next.
2: 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I'm Alec Baldwin. 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
4: Aldo Lopez Gavilan is from a big musical family. 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
7: 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I am Steve Inskeep. A new study shows American artists have been singing more and more about themselves. Psychologists looked at the top songs in the U.S. for almost 50 years and found more first-person pronouns. I, me, mine. The study suggests this has to do with America's individualistic society. Also, as they say, write what you know. It's M.E., I mean morning edition.
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1: This is KTEP News in Depth. I'm Sam Cassiano. Data centers are spreading rapidly. There are three in the works in the El Paso area. The centers support artificial intelligence, crypto mining, and the digital services people use every day. But these facilities require significant amounts of water and electricity. Texas lawmakers say they do not have reliable information about how much water the industry is consuming and how that will impact the state's water-scarce future. As Texas Public Radio's David Martin Davies reports, a recent legislative hearing revealed that most data centers surveyed by the state have not provided the required data.
9: Inside a Texas House committee room, lawmakers were trying to answer what sounds like a straightforward question. How much water are the state's data centers using? They did not get a straightforward answer.
10: Data centers have become a hot-button issue, dominating social media feeds and news reports.
9: State Representative Cody Harris chairs the House Natural Resources Committee. He acknowledges that almost everyone relies on data centers, from checking a map to scrolling through social media. But Harris said the rapid arrival of these industrial-scale facilities is causing conflict, particularly when companies refuse to explain their demands on local water and electricity systems.
10: When new developers like Diode Ventures enter a residential neighborhood intent on building a new data center and refuses to do any community town halls, refuses to discuss their water and electricity usage, and refuses to testify before this committee, then Texans rightfully get upset.
9: Water consumption varies widely. Some facilities use evaporative cooling, which can consume substantial quantities of water. Others use closed-loop systems or rely heavily on air cooling, potentially reducing direct water consumption, but they use a lot more electricity. And that creates another complication. Generating the electricity used by data centers can also require more water. Temple McKinnon is water supply director for the Texas Water Development Board. She told lawmakers the agency's existing survey does not capture enough facility-level detail to calculate that complete water footprint.
0: Our survey doesn't get into that level of facility detail.
9: And the more immediate problem is that most facilities are not answering the state's survey. McKinnon said only 17% had responded to the survey.
0: For the year 2025 use, we have about a 17% response rate. 98% of those responses are showing they purchase water from public systems. About 2% are self-supplied.
9: But lawmakers stressed that those figures cannot describe the entire industry when more than 4 out of 5 surveyed did not respond. Representative Brad Buckley asked whether this was the same information used to prepare the state water plan, the document intended to anticipate the state's water needs for the next 50 years. McKinnon said it was.
11: Okay, so we're building the state water plan off of a 17% response rate. Okay.
0: Well, it's...
11: Yeah, so we have to do a lot of, whatever you call it, extrapolation.
0: Yes, we do.
11: That is a terrible response rate.
9: Harris said lawmakers could address that problem during the next legislative session.
12: The transparency of utilization of resources shouldn't be optional. And I think that that's just kind of a low bar that we're going to be looking to set next session is disclosing how much water is used and the source of it.
9: With incomplete information about how much water these facilities will consume, there are mounting concerns that data centers, if left unregulated, could make the state's coming water scarcity crisis even worse. I'm David Martin Davies in San Antonio.
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16: Join me, pianist Orly Shaham, for a numbers game. We have 5 brilliant young musicians. One is an 11-year-old violinist who moved from Sydney, Australia at 7 years old to attend the Juilliard School. 2 are violists, and one of them is a 6'5", 12th grader from Englewood, New Jersey, whose viola is almost as tall as he is. Next time on From the Top.
17: 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Sundays at 1 p.m. on KTEP.

0: Lisa Cook stays on at the Fed for now, but the Supreme Court is expanding presidential power to fire other federal officials.
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0: No matter where you are, it's Texas Standard Time on this 29th day of June, 2026. I'm David Brown. Great to have you with us. Some of the top stories making news across the Lone Star State. The State Board of Education approving a new curriculum for public schools in Texas, a move that's drawing national attention for its inclusion of Bible verses. It's a move expected to draw a legal challenge. Also, Texas Democrats smelling opportunity like they haven't since they pinned their hopes on Beto O'Rourke back in 2018. During the midterms then, more on the Texas Democratic Convention, which concluded in Corpus Christi this weekend, and the Board of Education vote later in today's broadcast. But first, shortly before we hit the airwaves on this Monday, two much-anticipated rulings from the U.S. Supreme Court. Of all the cases heard by the court this term, many constitutional scholars have felt these could be among the most consequential long-term. A test of restrictions on a president's ability to fire members of regulatory agencies despite protections imposed by Congress to insulate such institutions from political pressure. Today, the High Court ruled President Trump cannot fire Federal Reserve Board member Lisa Cook because he did not follow proper procedures. But at the same time, the court expanded the president's power to fire officials from other regulatory agencies, effectively greenlighting President Trump's removal of a Democratic appointee to the Federal Trade Commission, or FTC. Technically, two decisions issued at the same time, both authored by Chief Justice John Roberts. To help us understand just what's happened, why it's so important, Charles Rocky Rhodes, longtime Texas-based legal scholar who now teaches constitutional law at the University of Missouri. Professor, welcome back.
1: Great to be here with you, David.
0: You know, it would appear the High Court's willing to allow the removal of many leaders of independent agencies, but has carved out the unique role of the Federal Reserve here. Politically speaking, I'm sure the headlines will be something like a win and a loss for the president, perhaps. But what has the court done here as you see it? You see this as highly consequential.
1: I think this is the most consequential executive power decision we have had in over 50 years since
0: Wow.
1: Watergate. It is totally restructuring our system with respect to the role of independent agencies. And essentially what it's going to mean is that all of these independent agencies, the FTC, the SEC, IRS, et cetera, they are all going to be subject to direct presidential control in a way that has not traditionally been the case, because he can remove any of the officers. I shouldn't have included IRS. They've always been subject to the presidential control. But SEC, FTC, a lot of the Federal Elections Commission, a lot of these agencies have been structured to have some independence from the president, from the idea that they were trying to accomplish objectives that needed a little bit of insulation. And now that has been taken away by this decision today. And any agency that's exercising executive power is going to be subject to direct removal by the president.
0: But do I understand that the court is saying, because of the unique historic role of the Federal Reserve, that they will not be subject to that same power, or no? How do you read that?
1: That is correct. That they have exempted the Federal Reserve because of the historical combination of private and public with respect to the Federal Reserve, so that it's not exercising, according to the court, the same kind of executive power. So there may be one or two other agencies like the Federal Reserve. They haven't specifically decided what other possible agencies might fit into that role, mm-hmm. but for the most part, most of these independent agencies that have been part of our government for 100 years are no longer independent, other than with a few exceptions.
0: What was the vote on this? Did you catch that?
1: Yeah, it was 6-3 with respect. Yeah, and it was the exact conservative liberal divide that you would have expected, with Roberts riding with the majority and all the Republican appointed justices, and then the three Democratic appointed justices in the dissent.
0: What was the legal rationale for giving the president, not just President Trump, but future presidents, of course, this sort of power?
1: It comes back to this idea of a unitary executive. Ooh. That which was a theory that's been harbored about for about 50 years, has finally been accepted, that the president is the only executive officer and all other individuals who are exercising executive power have to report to the president and be subject to his or her removal.
0: You know, we're still waiting on some major decisions from the court, including one on birthright citizenship. And I want to step back for just a moment from today's decision, because the court's term usually ends at the end of June, and they seem to be marching this right up to the line here, at least in terms of their own schedule. Do you read anything into that?
1: Yeah, I think, I mean, they've been fighting a lot of these cases. Again, we have lots of words going out. But I think one thing that they're going to try to do here, I think they're going to leave the birthright citizenship case to last. And I think that's going to be a case where they're going to actually stand up to President Trump and try to leave the media with the impression that, well, we stood up to the president at the end. And so, therefore, you can't take all this other power that we've given to the president as showing that we are political partisans or hacks.
0: Well, as they say in the broadcast biz, stay tuned for that. We've been speaking with Charles Rocky Rhodes, longtime Texas-based legal scholar, now teaches constitutional law at the University of Missouri. Professor, thanks so much.
1: Thank you, David. Always a pleasure.
0: With the 2026 midterm still months away, Democrats gathered in Corpus Christi this weekend looking to convince Texans that they have a message that can break a three-decade statewide losing streak. The keynote speaker was independent U.S. Senator Bernie Sanders, something Texas Republicans seized on as a sign the party's moving too far left. But inside the convention hall, Democrats insisted their focus is simpler: the cost of living, affordability, and what they describe as a political system that favors powerful interests over working Texans. To help us unpack the weekend that was and what it may tell us about the road to November, we're joined by Blaise Gainey, politics reporter for the Texas Newsroom. Blaise, welcome back.
2: Yeah, glad to be here.
0: Let's begin with the basics. Bernie Sanders, headline speaker. What did you hear as the central message Texans Democrats wanted to leave delegates and voters with?
2: Yeah, the message not only came from Bernie Sanders, but most of the speakers. And it was that if Democrats stick together, there is nothing that can stop them from defeating the Republican administration, both in Texas and at the federal level. Here's how Senator Sanders put it.
3: We win because we believe in solidarity. We believe in a common humanity. And we know that when we stand together as one people, the oligarchs and all of their money will never defeat it.
2: And so essentially he's just saying if all of us, all different factions of the Democratic Party can stick together, they can overcome the Republican administration, not only here in Texas, but at the federal level as well.
0: Well, Republicans clearly wanted Sanders' appearance to become a big part of the story. Did Democrats embrace that association, especially since some Democrats on the national level have expressed concerns about the party appearing to be moving too far to the left after victories by self-described Democratic socialists in New York City last week? You've heard all about that, right?
2: Yeah, and Sanders spoke to that, and so did House Minority Leader Gene Wu. It's sort of the way they put it that, you know, just because there's trying to be division sowed, and they cast that from coming from the Republican Party, they're trying to say, you know, socialists can't get along with, or progressive Democrats can't get along with more moderate Democrats. But they're saying they all have one central goal: defeat the Republican authority, whether that's Trump, Governor Greg Abbott, or Attorney General Ken Paxton in the Senate U.S. primary.
0: Mm-hmm. One theme that seems to have come up repeatedly: affordability and kitchen table economics. Why do Democrats believe that's the issue that gives them the best chance to compete in Texas right now, especially looking at Donald Trump's approval ratings? They've been plummeting, and many think that associating Texas Republicans with Trump right now might be a more useful way to win elections in November.
2: You're exactly right. We continue to hear not only about what Governor Greg Abbott has done in the state, but also what has happened at the federal level. One of the big things that was mentioned was public education as well as health care. And, you know, we just passed vouchers in the state, and different hospitals are having trouble staying open in rural areas in Texas. So to the voters and those in the crowd, this message seemed to really strike a tone.
0: James Tallarico drew a lot of enthusiasm from delegates. Was that just convention energy, or do party leaders really think his campaign can reshape the statewide map? I guess the question is, does he have coattails here?
2: I think there's especially coattails. And this time around, Democrats have run in more seats throughout the state than ever before. And that was previewed. There was several, you know, local races, candidates for local races that came up to speak at the podium and sort of saying, you know, I'm energizing the people in my area. people who haven't been activated in a while and they are interested in trying to, you know, be a part of this push to change things in Texas. Here's a clip from James Tallarico himself.
4: This election shouldn't be about the Democratic Party or the Republican Party. It should be about chasing a vision of what our state can be.
2: And as you see right here, he's trying to speak across party lines, maybe even to gain some independent voters for the party.
0: Blaise Gainey covers politics for the Texas Newsroom. We'll have more at texasstandard.org. Blaise, thanks so much for the update.
2: Yep, thanks for having me.
0: Digital producer and reporter Ro Alonzo in for audience and engagement editor Wells Dunbar. Hello there, Ro. What's the talk of Texas looking like on this Monday?
5: Hey, David. Well, it's going to be all about the big anniversary this week for the country. As listeners likely well know, this coming Saturday is the 4th of July, and a particularly notable one at that this year.
0: Happy birthday, America.
5: Yeah, definitely. Yeah. 250 years is going to be the marking of this year's Independence Day. And in lieu of such a notable anniversary, our talk of Texas topic this week is all about getting a sense of how listeners are feeling about where the country is at this point in time. Mm-hmm. So folks who are listening, head on over to texasstandard.org/talk and leave us a voice message answering this question. As we approach the 250th anniversary of this nation's founding, what does the U.S. mean to you in 2026? And you know, you can think about this in many different ways, politically, maybe even culturally. Are you optimistic, pessimistic, or somewhere in between? Whatever your thoughts, we want to hear them. Again, that's texasstandard.org/talk to leave us a voice message. We'll be collecting them all week, and I'll be back at the end of the show to share a few that we've received so far, David.
0: That's digital producer and reporter Ro Alonzo back in about 30 minutes or so. Coming up, the week in Texas music history. Hey, have you noticed what's happened to gasoline prices in recent weeks? Here's a question. Does oil hold as much of a place in geopolitics as it used to? Also later in the broadcast, a closer look at the State Board of Education's big decision infusing the Bible in public school curriculum.
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7: 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It is 85 degrees under partly cloudy conditions, humidity at 33%. Winds are picking up a bit out of the west at 16, gusting to 22. Patchy blowing dust expected later on this evening between 7 and 9 p.m. Today's high close to 96.

I'm Jason Mellard from the Center for Texas Music History at Texas State University. This week in Texas music history, a rowdy Texas riff on an iconic 60s festival takes shape. Austin's punk rock scene collided with hippie utopianism on June 30th, 1985 at the Woodshock Festival. The 1985 iteration of the festival was located at Holbert Ranch in Dripping Springs, the site of two festivals in the early 1970s that served as cultural turning points in Texas music. The 1972 Dripping Springs reunion, and Willie Nelson's very first 4th of July picnic in 1973. Woodshock's 1985 lineup featured a laundry list of Austin's post-punk noise wranglers such as Glass Eye, Cargo Cult, The Offenders, Poison 13, Larry Seaman, and The Hickoids. Influential Seattle outfit The U-Men, who were in the middle of an extended stay in Austin, also appeared, as well as an emerging young singer-songwriter named Daniel Johnston. Austin filmmakers Richard Linklater and Lee Daniels shot the proceedings on Super 8, and the short, influential film features a brief interview with Johnston, who is eager to promote his newly released cassette tape, Hi, How Are You? Fittingly, Johnston had kicked off the 1985 festival stage with his ode to the Austin scene, The Marching Guitars. Scratch Acid frontman David Yao designed the festival's logo, a parody of the original Woodstock poster that refigured the Dove of Peace into a hunter's tagged prize. The festival ran off and on from 1981, when it debuted as a free show at Waterloo Park, to the early 1990s. But Woodshock's 1985 iteration is one that looms large in public memory, immortalized by two renowned Austin filmmakers and arguably with its most heavy-duty lineup. Writing of it in his book Austin Music is a Scene, Not a Sound, writer Michael Corcoran went so far as to connect the dots between the presence of Seattle's U-Men and the sludgy post-punk of these 1985 Austin bands to suggest that Holbert Ranch was one of the spots on the map where grunge rock started to form. It's a big claim, but Woodshock wasn't in the business of keeping quiet or being modest.

0: 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For the Texas Standard, I'm Jason Mellard.
1: And you are listening to the Texas Standard. Let's get something out of the way first. Gasoline prices right now in Texas, the average for a gallon of regular is $3.30. And that's considerably less than the national average of $3.86 a gallon. But a month ago, that was $4.40 a gallon. For most listeners, I suppose that's what matters most, how much you're paying at the pump. After the U.S. and Iran exchanged military strikes over the weekend, the New York Times reports oil prices were on the rise this morning. But, you know, for Texas writ large and its substantial oil industry, I have a sense something might have changed that hasn't been getting a lot of attention. Hear me out here. For decades, oil was the world's strategic commodity. Wars, recessions, inflation, everything seemed to flow through the price of crude. But after the start of the Iran conflict, prices spiked, then largely came back down. So have oil markets become more resilient, or are we underestimating the next shock? Should we be rethinking where oil fits in the geopolitical equation? Joining us now, Matt Smith, lead oil analyst at Kepler, who joins us every other Monday here on The Standard. Matt, welcome back.
2: Thanks, David.
1: I know the conflict isn't over, but there was the initial bombing campaign followed by Iran's closure of the Strait of Hormuz. More recently, that memo of understanding, a ceasefire of sorts, then this skirmish over the weekend. You know, it's hard not to notice something, though, if you step back and look at the broader picture. Every time there's been a pickup in military activity, prices would spike and then drop back down. What's going on?
2: Well, you know what, David? Even just over this weekend, right, on Friday after the equity markets and the markets closed, you had the US started bombing. And then before the markets opened last night, you then had news that that Iran and the US were going to meet. And so the president throughout this conflict has been laser focused on the price of oil. You know, he's got his phone in his hand and he's able to tweet and move prices 10 to 15% lower. And so there has been this almost this hesitancy to participate in the market, because even if you do think prices are going to go higher, a tweet or a comment from the White House could change things. And so there has been this detachment, it seems, almost between what has been happening in reality versus the message that has been tried to be conveyed.
1: You know, it's interesting, because I was going to ask, you know, what role did, say, spare capacity for OPEC or maybe U.S. production or inventories play? Mm-hmm. But what I'm hearing from you is perhaps social media may, or the perceptions generated by social media have sort of upended the apple cart in a sense.
2: Yeah, very much so. And a lot of this conflict has actually taken place on social media. You know, we've talked about Trump, but also from the Iranian side as well. You know, they've refuted things or put out their own messages there, expressing their intent. And so there has been that aspect. Mm-hmm. But in terms of the markets, just generally, you talk about OPEC spare capacity. That didn't help, because OPEC's production for a large part in the Middle East there has been shut down. The US piece, yes, US production, not US production increases, but US exports, we have seen them rise considerably. Mm-hmm. But what that has meant both in the US and elsewhere is we've seen inventories drawn down. And so that has helped to provide a cushion, a buffer for the market. But you can't continue to draw these inventories down month after month, because we're getting to some critical levels now in the US and elsewhere. So there has been that piece in terms of the inventory side of the picture drawing down. But yet here we are in the low 70s, and it's kind of wild from a logical perspective. That just doesn't make a huge amount of sense.
1: Yeah. Low 70s. You're talking about the benchmark West Texas intermediate crude prices, right?
2: Yeah, exactly. And even that's priced at Cushing, Oklahoma, the pipeline crossroads of the world, they call it. Cushing inventories are at tank bottoms here, because they've been drawn down, because there has been the pull of that crude to the US Gulf Coast to be exported, not only to Europe, but mostly to Asia, to backfill the loss of Middle Eastern crude. Mm. So there is that. Mm. But, you know, I'm not complaining by any means, because this is great for the consumer, right, to have prices back below $4 a gallon.
1: For sure.
2: But then the president is looking at that because he's got the midterm elections coming up.
1: I know you've been warning that the worst is yet to come, but so far we haven't seen a genuine supply crisis, at least not in the U.S. What are you watching for next, Matt?
2: Just simply the traffic going through the Strait of Hormuz. We have seen a pickup there. It stutters, you know, from day to day. And so that's going to be key there to see if we see those flows returning closer to normal rather than popping and then easing back and popping based on the rhetoric between the two nations. And so we really need to see a return to normalcy there for the oil market to return to normal in general.
1: Matt Smith knows a lot more than most of us when it comes to oil and geopolitics. He's lead oil analyst at Kepler and a go-to every other week here on the Texas Standard. Well, Matt, as always, thanks so much. Keep us posted and hope you have a wonderful week.
2: Thanks. You too, David.
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0: Aldo Lopez Gavilan is from a big musical family. At the root of that family tree, his grandfather, clarinetist Juan Jorge Junco. Lopez Gavilan wrote this clarinet concerto to celebrate Junco, his family heritage, and the musical traditions of Cuba. We'll hear the world premiere on the next performance today from 8 p.m.
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0: From the Texas Newsroom, I'm Matt Harab. While Texas Democrats convened in Corpus Christi, local Republicans used the convention as a way to drum up excitement for their party. The Texas GOP made its presence felt with everything from a live bull, trucks driving around town bearing Republican slogans, and even a taco truck giving away free tacos. The effort also included a press conference with three South Texas Republicans, including Representative Todd Hunter of Corpus Christi.
1: The Republicans from the grassroots to the state officials, to our governor, to up and down the ballot, are going to do everything they can to move the Texas economy forward.
0: The local county GOP chapter also spent the weekend canvassing and hosting events with their 2026 midterm candidates. The Texas Supreme Court ruled a women's lawsuit over her gender transition can move forward. Artoluwani Osibemowo reports the ruling comes as a victory for conservatives who have backed the suit in opposition to minors receiving transgender care.
2: Soren Aldaco's therapist wrote a letter recommending the woman get her breasts removed to help her gender transition. That surgery resulted in severe complications, and Aldaco later stopped transitioning. Aldaco now says the letter misrepresented her feelings about gender and led to the botched surgery. Lower courts said Aldaco sued too late after Wood wrote the letter. But the Texas Supreme Court ruled Aldaco's lawsuit is timely. Several Texas House Republicans have said they'll support bills next year extending the statute of limitations for gender transition lawsuits like Aldaco's. I'm Toluwani Osibamowo in Dallas.
0: At least 27 cases of New World screwworm have been confirmed in the U.S. All but one are located in Texas. The U.S. Department of Agriculture has declared six of those cases as inactive. The latest detections were confirmed in cattle in Crockett and Jim Hogg counties. Meanwhile, a production facility to produce sterile New World screwworm flies was inaugurated in Mexico Saturday. Texas Public Radio's Jerry Clayton reports.
3: The plant is expected to eventually produce up to 100 million sterile flies per week. U.S. Agriculture Secretary Brooke Rollins and Mexican President Claudia Sheinbaum attended the ceremony. The facility, a joint venture between the two countries, is projected to cost over $50 million. It's part of the rush to suppress the outbreak of screwworms that has moved into the U.S., threatening the cattle industry. The first case was reported in Mexico in 2024. Officials discovered the outbreak had moved into Texas on June 3rd. The new plant is expected to double the amount of sterile flies that will be deployed along the U.S.-Mexico border. I'm Jerry Clayton in San Antonio.
0: And I'm Matt Harab in the Texas Newsroom.
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5: 33 minutes past the hour, Texas Standard Time. I'm David Brown. If you are one of millions of Americans with student loan debt, listen up. There are big changes coming July 1st you need to know about. From the end of old repayment plans to the addition of new ones, as well as new borrowing limits, there are a lot borrowers can do before these changes take effect. Betsy Mayotte is president and founder of the Institute of Student Loan Advisors, who joins us now to share a few of those tips. Betsy, welcome back to the Texas Standard.
6: Great to be back.
5: So one of the biggest changes concerns repayment plans, chiefly the Biden-era SAVE plan that millions of borrowers were enrolled in. That plan has been eliminated in the new administration. Where's that left borrowers now?
6: So the borrowers that were on the SAVE plan, there's about 7 million of them, have been in SAVE limbo, or sometimes we call it the SAVE malaise. They've been, haven't been due for payments for about 2 years, mm-hmm. and that's what's ending. So on or after July 1st, and they're going to stagger them. Not everybody's going to get the notice at the same time. Borrowers are going to get a notice giving them a 90-day window to switch plans to a plan that's active. And if they don't switch by their particular deadline, the Department of Ed is probably going to put them in what we call a standard or level repayment plan.
5: Well, let's talk about the new repayment plans being offered by the Trump administration. Say more about those.
6: So for anybody that borrows any loan or consolidates on or after July 1st, 2026, instead of having a whole basket of plans available to them, they'll actually only have two. Mm-hmm. They'll have a tiered standard plan. In that case, their payment would be the same every month, and the term will depend on how much they owe. The more they owe, the longer the term. Or they'll have a new income-driven plan called the RAP, the Repayment Assistance Plan. And under that plan, they take a certain percentage of your adjusted gross income, divide that by 12, and that's your monthly payment. There's a little more to it than that, but that's the basics. For borrowers that don't take out any new debt or don't consolidate on or after July 1st, they will have access to that wrap plan as well as the existing plans, income-based repayment, extended repayment, pay-as-you-earn, just to name a few. They'll still have access to those.
5: Seems like a lot to keep up with, though. Is there a one place where you can go and just sort of go through your options? Are you aware of anything like that?
6: Well, I'm glad you asked. There's two places. There's the Department of Education's website, which is studentaid.gov. Mm-hmm. And then, shameless plug, there's our website, which is freestudentloanadvice.org.
5: All right. Now, we've been talking about folks with student loan debt already. What about students just starting out? I understand there are some new lending limits that are taking hold.
6: Under H.R. 1, the budget bill that passed last summer, mm-hmm. Congress got rid of a program called Graduate Plus. They could borrow up to the cost of attendance for people in graduate programs or people in professional programs like medical school and law school and that kind of thing.
5: All right.
6: And so it was limited for people that were in graduate programs to $20,500 a year, no more than $100,000. Mm-hmm. And for people in so-called professional programs, $50,000 a year, no more than $200,000. But a judge is putting an injunction on how they're defining what a professional program is. And because of that, I think at least temporarily, who can get that addition, that $50,000 versus the $20,000 a year is going to be expanded. But we're still waiting to see how that's going to shake out.
5: What about changes concerning Pell Grant? What does that come out to?
6: Well, the Pell Grant program, they did expand it slightly, and they actually expanded who is eligible for it. Hmm. Traditionally, Pell Grants are for people that are in more what we would consider traditional college, but they expanded it to allow students that were in more work, what they're calling workforce generated programs, to be able to receive them. Now, one thing that they didn't address in the budget bill last summer was the Pell shortfall. And my understanding is that Congress is looking to address that. They recognize there's a shortfall. In other words, the Pell program could run out of money. But I've never seen Congress actually let that happen, and I think they're working on that now.
5: Anything else borrowers should know before July 1st?
6: I think one of the biggest myths out there right now is, especially for people on SAVE or just people who are in active repayment, that there's some sort of July 1st deadline to change plans or to get on a particular plan, and that's just not the case. Watch the communications and make sure you know when your deadline is to switch.
5: We're going to have a link to a whole lot more, including those websites that Betsy mentioned, over at texasstandard.org, our very own website. Betsy Mayotte is president and founder of the Institute for Student Loan Advisors. We've been talking about changes to student loans that are forthcoming. Betsy, thanks so much for joining us.
6: My pleasure.
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0: It's the Texas Standard. I'm Laura Rice. Julian Onderdonk was an impressionist painter who gained a reputation as the father of Texas art in the early 20th century. He was born and raised in South Texas and gained notoriety for his bluebonnet paintings. But it's a 1915 painting, Gulf Clouds in the Hills on the West Prong of the Medina River, that captured John R. Millard's attention. It shows a section of the river in Bandera County where Millard lives, and he believes part of his property is depicted in that very Onderdonk piece. He wrote about that for Texas Co-op Power Magazine. John, welcome to the Texas Standard.
1: Thank you, Laura. Glad to be here.
0: Were you familiar with Onderdonk's work before discovering the similarities to your property?
1: No, I actually was not. It was only after I saw the painting while doing a little research regarding our property online that I discovered that there was this painting that had an uncanny resemblance to my very property, and started doing a little research. And that's when I went down the Julian Onderdonk rabbit hole.
0: So tell me about your initial discovery. You were just clicking around online, or what?
1: Yeah, you know, we had purchased the property in January of 2024, and I was very interested in the history of the property. And so I was searching for the West Prong of the Medina River. The West Prong actually runs through our property. And so I was interested in a little history on the ranch, and then completely by accident, I came across a Flickr image of a painting, and it was Gulf Clouds in the Hills on the West Prong of the Medina River. And it stopped me cold. I immediately knew that was our property, mainly because I'd been out that morning hiking the very area where he had to be standing at the time he painted it. But it hit me, you know, very distinctly that this was our property.
0: I mean, tell me about it. It's hard to describe this for radio, but there's this green hill with like sort of tapering peaks, and then the curve of the river. And is that really the landmarks that caught your eye?
1: The contour of the hills certainly caught my eye because they're very distinctive. They kind of do a stair step from side to side, that there's four hills in the background, and then there is a bluff and a curve of limestone where the river runs through. And then in the riverbed itself, there are these very distinctive limestone striations that look like points. And when I looked at the painting, I noticed the limestone bluff, the curve of the river, but mostly the riverbed with these very distinctive limestone striations. It became very evident to me that this was our property. And so I hiked back out there the next day and took a bunch of photographs and then compared them side by side to the actual painting. And I was convinced from that this indeed was painted on our property.
0: Well, that took you into this historical investigation. What did you find?
1: Well, you know, it was very interesting to me. So I looked up as much as I could find out about Julian Onderdonk, and I learned quite a bit about him. He was born in San Antonio in 1882. Some people know him as the bluebonnet artist. He has many paintings of bluebonnets and live oaks and rivers in the Texas Hill Country. When George W. Bush was president, I think he had four Julian Onderdonk paintings hanging in his office. And so I became rather fascinated by that, and then started trying to figure out, well, you know, when did he come here? Why did he come here? And that led me into a lot of research regarding the property's history. And I went back in the deed records as far as I could go. And then I actually reached out to some historical people in Medina and in Bandera and asked if they knew anything about this painting and this artist. And one of the people at the library in Bandera reached out to me and said, I have something you'd be very interested in. And why don't you come in and take a look? Well, I went in, and she provided me with a 1928 Frontier Times article by a gentleman who was a settler at the time and also a Texas Ranger during the 1870s, and his name was Samuel Sutton, and he described living on a property and having an encounter with Native Americans who appeared while he and his wife were washing clothes in the river, and looked up on the bluff. And of course, back in those days, it was a little dangerous in Texas. And so he was very nervous, and he described this event and gave a good description of the property and what he described as our property. And he described that at the time, the property was owned by a man named Williams, and it was known as the Williams Ranch.
0: And you discovered that there were other paintings that you believe happened on this same property.
1: Yes, I think there are at least three, and some of the titles are very revealing. For example, two that talk about the Williams Ranch. And so from my research into the history of the property, at the time that Mr. Sutton was here and had his encounter with the Indians on the bluff, it was owned by the Williams family. So my theory, I don't have any proof to fully establish this, but my theory is that Onderdonk was traveling around, as he often did, and he was painting and set up his easel in this area and painted these four paintings. And unfortunately, I've not been able to identify the location of the other paintings, but I'll tell you this, it looks very similar to this area just in general. So I believe it's very plausible that he, on a trip out in this area, got out his easel and paints and painted the landscape.
0: What do you think this shows about sort of the, you know, so much has changed over the centuries, but does this sort of show some continuity and just the beauty of the area that people have continued to appreciate?
1: You know, I really do think that, and I think that's very significant for a couple of reasons. First of all, with regard to Julian Onderdonk, the locations of his paintings have changed so much over the past century that they really can't be identified on the ground anymore. This particular painting, I think, in my opinion, very clearly is identified with my property. So it's among the only, I believe, paintings where we know the exact location of the painting. So I think from a Texas art history standpoint, the painting is very significant from that view. And then the other thing is that it's, I believe, a reminder that the Texas Hill Country that we see today is the same landscape that inspired one of Texas's greatest artists. And with regard to our property, the land really hasn't changed very much. The clouds still move across the hills the way they did in 1915, and it looks very similar as it did when he captured it with his paint and easel. And I think that's very important.
0: John R. Millard wrote about Julian Onderdonk's painting for Texas Co-op Power magazine. We'll have a link to his writing at texasstandard.org. John, thank you again.
1: Laura, thank you.
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0: It's the Texas Standard. I'm David Brown. What should students be required to read in school? It's a question that gets at more than just literature. It touches on history, culture, religion, and ultimately, who gets to decide what's considered essential for an education? Well, now, the Texas State Board of Education has approved a new statewide required reading list that includes Bible passages alongside classic works of literature. Supporters say the Bible is indispensable to understanding Western literature and American history. Critics worry about religious neutrality and about how much discretion teachers are losing in their own classrooms. To help us understand what the board has actually approved and what this means in practice, Isaac Yu joins us. He covers education for the Houston Chronicle. Isaac, welcome back.
1: Thanks for having me.
0: What exactly did the State Board of Education approve, and when will students be seeing these required readings?
1: Last Friday, the board approved a required reading list. It's the first of its kind in the country. If you want to see the full list of books and passages, we printed an accessible list on our website. But it's essentially a list for each grade level from kindergarten to senior year that all students in the state of Texas will be required to read.
0: Much of the attention has been focused on the Bible. How is that being incorporated? Are teachers going to be presenting these readings, and how will students be asked to study these readings?
1: Well, there are about 12 different Bible passages or stories sprinkled throughout. For example, in first grade, they would encounter Jonah and the whale. In high school, you'd get to more advanced passages like the 8 Beatitudes from the book of Matthew. There aren't a lot of details yet about exactly how teachers are going to present it that wasn't included in the plans passed by the state board, but we could see that guidance come out from the Texas Education Agency in the future.
0: Are we likely to see a legal battle over this? Are you hearing anything on that front?
1: You know, these standards, the book list doesn't take effect until 2030, and that's only for elementary school kids. It's possible we see some legal movement before then. Some groups that are, you know, ardent supporters of the principles of separations between church and state have forecasts saying they think this is unconstitutional, which, you know, is a signal that something could be coming, but nothing concrete yet.
0: We should note that this was not a unanimous vote. What were the main arguments supporters made, and what about those objecting to the inclusion of these passages?
1: Yeah, Republican supporters say that the Bible is foundational to Western literature.

0: books in this list. There's a lot of concerns, you know, that there aren't a lot of women authors. Those are kind of the pushback that we heard from Democrats on the board.
1: How much flexibility will educators still have? Is that unclear? I mean, you were mentioning that the TEA, the Texas Education Agency, might be offering some guidance at some point.
0: Yeah, I mean, teachers will still have the ability to select other books not on the list, mm-hmm. although they are required to sort of post those ahead of time and let parents know. However, teachers that testified before the board said that they believed the lists that were approved would take anywhere from half of the school year to even a full school year to cover, which mean they're unable to choose any outside books just as a matter of time.
1: This seems fairly unique. Obviously, it's getting a lot of national attention. I'm wondering if there's a sense that other states might be looking to Texas as a model, especially some red states.
0: It's possible other red states are looking at Texas. I will say this is extremely unique. Texas is still the only state now to have any sort of required reading, Bible or otherwise, on a statewide level. A couple of other states have waded into this. Oklahoma had a plan where some Bible passages were included. It got struck down in court. Utah also had some required reading, but those had opt-out provisions for parents, which this was not.
1: This came during the same board meeting that considered changes to the social studies standards. Is there a broader philosophy emerging about how Texas wants history, literature, civic education to be taught in public schools? I guess one of the things that sort of I'm wondering about is why now? Why is this coming up in 2026?
0: I think, you know, Republicans who have been in power in Texas for a long time are seeing their plans come to fruition in terms of adding more Judeo-Christian content into schools. I would also say the broader philosophy includes creating the sort of common canon for all students. You know, right now, different kids, you know, a kid in Abilene versus a kid in Beaumont are going to have very different school experiences. This is part of, you know, an effort to make that experience across all of Texas's 1,200 school districts much more similar.
1: Isaac Hugh covers education for the Houston Chronicle. We'll link to his excellent reporting over at texasstandard.org. Isaac, thanks so much for the update.
0: Thank you.
1: And you are listening to the Texas Standard. Well, digital producer and reporter Raul Alonzo is back here in the studio with more of the Talk of Texas on this Monday. We're talking about America's birthday. You know, Raul, one thing I've noticed, a lot of folks from other countries visiting for the World Cup, you know, they've sort of been singing America's praises, a real feel-good birthday present online. I'm sort of struck by many of the things that they're excited about that we take for granted, like ranch dressing.
2: Oh, yeah.
1: And Texas barbecue. Have you seen this?
2: I was about to say, yeah, I noticed a lot of folks talking about the barbecue. I think I saw a video of like some fans from Japan who were really marveling at the Texas barbecue.
1: I think I saw the same clip.
2: They made a trip here to Austin, I think, to check it out.
1: Uh-huh.
2: But yeah, a lot of different cultural touch points that we're kind of reexamining in light of the World Cup here, and also in lieu of this country's 250th anniversary, the Independence Day holiday coming up quickly on Saturday. Mm-hmm. And so that's why this week in the Talk of Texas, we are asking folks about their thoughts of this the state of the country, I guess, in 2026, in lieu of as we approach the 250th anniversary of the nation's founding. And, you know, it's a question that's already drawn a mix of opinions over on our Facebook page. Martha Dunkelberg writes, "I just feel profoundly sad. I remember the joy and wholesomeness of the bicentennial celebrations. I was young and naive and didn't know the flaws in our country at the time." But also on our Facebook page, Jolyn Clifton Suxlin has a rosy view. She writes, "We are still the best country in the world." And I really like this comment here from Brandon Park, which kind of sits in between the two feelings. Brandon writes, "To me, it exemplifies the ideas that it's still a story in writing, despite the ugly turns and reckonings that have emerged in the past 15 years. I'm not optimistic for what the U.S. stands for, but I do have hope for what it can be." So, you know, a myriad of ideas about what about how folks are feeling on the eve of this 250th anniversary. And we do want to hear from more folks. If folks want to go to texasstandard.org/talk, they'll find an orange record button there where they can leave leave us a voice message. These are going to be responses that we'll be collecting all week, playing some on the air on Friday. And it's all about this question that we have for the Talk of Texas this week. As we approach the 250th anniversary of the nation's founding, what does the U.S. mean to you in 2026? Again, head on over to texasstandard.org/talk to record your

0: response, and we'll be playing some of those on Indeed. Friday.
1: We would love to hear from you. I remember the bicentennial was just right after Watergate, and there was a lot of tension there, but in the end, it was quite the celebration, so I look forward to hearing from our listeners and what they are feeling about the 250th. It's one of the big stories of our time, data centers spreading rapidly across Texas, but so too is a certain backlash. After years of promoting Texas as open for business, lawmakers pushing back on data centers, saying they don't have enough reliable information on how much water or electricity they need. Answers haven't been forthcoming. We'll explore tomorrow.
2: Philanthropic support for Texas Standard comes from Casey and Scott O'Hare, the Winkler Family Foundation, Lynn Dobson and Greg Wooldridge, Adrian Killam, and the George Huntington Family.

0: Having Fun with the Orchestra by Len Spencer, Columbia Records.
1: Though he was son to a political activist and a penmanship expert, Len Spencer still knew how to have a little fun. You're on The Sound Beat. You're listening to Having Fun with the Orchestra, a novelty cylinder recording from 1902. It's an example of a burlesque. Not the burlesque with dancing girls and feather boas and such. More outrageous than simple parody, burlesque was intended to mock conventions and genres by presenting serious subject matter with not-so-serious performance. And what better place than the usually staid and straightforward world of orchestral performance? Here's Len Spencer from 1902.
0: Hey, are you crazy?
2: Oh, I don't know.
0: Well, you're way off your pace.
2: Well, then, what you asking me to sing for?
0: Why, that's the only way to make you stop talking.
2: Is that so? Why, hello, Faustmeyer. Go away and let your sleep all wake up. Wake up, wake up.
1: For more about Len Spencer, one of the first stars of American recording, go to soundbeat.org. Soundbeat is produced at the Belfer Audio Archive, Syracuse University Library. I'm Brett Barry.
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4: I feel like the viola has such human quality to it. It's imperfect. And the range is very similar to a human's voice. It's not too deep. It's not too high. It touches the human soul.
5: Youthful classical artists from the top. Sundays at 1 p.m. on KTEP.
6: Live from NPR News, I'm Lakshmi Singh. The U.S. Supreme Court says Lisa Cook can keep her job as a member of the Federal Reserve's governing board, at least for now. NPR Scott Horsley reports the decision is a setback for President Trump.
7: In a 5-4 ruling, the High Court said the president failed to give Lisa Cook due process when he tried to fire her from the Fed board. The attempted dismissal was part of a broader campaign by the president to bend the central bank to his will in hopes of forcing lower interest rates. While the decision was made on narrow procedural grounds, Chief Justice Roberts wrote, the Fed was deliberately designed to be insulated from political pressure to help prevent the kind of economic panics that were common before the central bank was established. That carve-out for the Fed is in contrast to the Supreme Court's general direction of giving the White House greater control over agencies that were once considered independent. The High Court ruled 6-3 today the president can fire a member of the Federal Trade Commission, reversing a precedent that had stood for nearly a century. Scott Horsley, NPR News, Washington.
6: In a GOP setback, the High Court upheld a Mississippi law allowing election officials to count mail-in ballots postmarked by Election Day but received up to 5 days later. And in a case over geofencing, the court is restricting use of the new law enforcement technique that allows police to tap into giant tech firm databases to see who is near the scene of a crime. An administration program to build new kinds of nuclear power is reaching a critical deadline. Here's NPR's Jeff Brumfield.
8: Last year, President Trump announced he wanted 3 new experimental nuclear reactors up and running by this July 4th. Reactors that use a different kind of fuel.
9: Do you remember gobstoppers? Are you familiar with what that looks like?
8: Rita Baranwal is chief nuclear officer at a company called Radiant. The new spherical fuel looks like a nuclear gobstopper. It can resist meltdowns. But to get the reactors running, as NPR has reported, Energy Department officials slashed hundreds of pages of safety and environmental requirements. Despite those cuts, Baranwal says the new reactors are safe.
9: I feel that everyone is operating with safety first and foremost on their minds.
8: So far, 2 companies have already turned on their reactors. She says she hopes to have Radiance powered up by the end of the summer. Jeff Brumfield, NPR News.
6: Well, as a country celebrates its 250th birthday, a heat wave is expected through the holiday weekend. NPR's Chandelise Duster says millions of people will be affected.
10: High temperatures in the 90s to low 100s combined with humidity could make temperatures feel like 115 degrees. National Weather Service forecaster Brian Putnam says those gathering outdoors should remain cautious at night because there may be little relief from the heat.
11: We're particularly concerned just with the high amount of outdoor activity. People just want to get out and celebrate, and it's going to be potentially dangerous.
10: Officials are warning people to stay hydrated and remain in air-conditioned areas. Chandelise Duster, NPR News.
6: This is NPR. Changes are coming to the federal student loan system this week, NPR's Corey Turner reports.
12: The changes come courtesy of last year's One Big Beautiful Bill Act and kick in Wednesday, July 1st. Among them, Republicans created two new repayment plans, and they'll be the only options for new borrowers. The Biden-era SAVE plan is also being shut down. The millions of current borrowers still in SAVE will need to choose another plan, or they'll be automatically moved into what is arguably the least flexible option. There will also be a big change for graduate students. Once allowed to borrow as much as they needed, most will now be limited to $20,500 a year. Only students in a handful of professional fields, including dentistry, podiatry, and medicine, will be able to borrow up to $50,000 a year. Corey Turner, NPR News.
6: Bill Maher is this year's recipient of the Mark Twain Prize for American Humor, last night's star-studded event. Put a spotlight on the political drama surrounding the venue itself, the Kennedy Center. NPR's Frank Langfitt reports.
13: Trump is chairman of the Kennedy Center board. His name was on the building, too, until a couple of weeks ago when a federal judge ordered it removed. During the ceremony, actor Woody Harrelson, a close Maher friend, referred to the venue as the Trump Kennedy Center, then corrected himself. "Oh, right, we fixed that," he said. "Not that you'd be able to notice." Harrelson was referring to the tarp that continues to cover the building's facade, making it impossible for the public to see Trump's name is gone. Trump did not attend the ceremony. Last year, Trump hosted Maher at the White House and signed a long list of things he's called the comedian, including low ratings, lightweight jerk. Frank Langfitt, NPR News, Washington.
6: It's NPR.
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That is called Nuage, and that's French for clouds, written by Django Reinhardt and performed there by the unmistakable Paul Desmond on alto saxophone, with him the ubiquitous Ron Carter on bass, Connie Kay playing drums, and on guitar, Ed Bickert. Thanks for listening to Jazz with me.

Music from Brazil, given a funky touch by Madame Shirley Scott from Great Scott. Shirley Scott on the organ playing Triste, and that means sad. The band is anything but that. Mickey Roker with her on drums, Arthur Harper on bass. Triste. Before that, two tunes featuring Milt Jackson on vibes. The Work Song, written by Nat Adderley, and that's from Milk's collaboration in the mid-60s with Ray Brown on bass and their all-star band, a record called Much In Common. And before that, For Someone I Love, Milt Jackson's own tune from Sunflower in the early 70s, a big extravaganza produced by Creed Taylor with another all-star orchestra. I'm Janalee Ross. Thanks for listening to Jazz with me.

0: guitarist Steve Kahn from his 2007 release Borrowed Time, his tune Face Value. Randy Brecker joining him on flugelhorn. Before that, Sail Away, written by trumpeter Tom Harrell, arranged here for piano trio, Kenny Barron at the piano, Charlie Hayden on bass, Roy Haynes on drums. Did I tell you the tune? It's called Sail Away. And before that, the theme from Clockers, music composed by Terrence Blanchard from his album Jazz in Film. I'm Jane Lee Ross. Thanks for listening to Jazz with me.
1: Johnny could only sing one note, and the note

An update to Coltrane's Vessi's Blues, Chicoria in 1989, his acoustic band, that being himself, with John Patitucci on bass, Dave Weckl on drums. I'm Janalee Ross. Thanks so much for listening to Jazz with me.

Ray Brown having the last word, as he often does. When the Red Red Robin comes bob, bob, bobbing along back in the late 50s, the Pole Winners Ride Again, the name of that record, and the Pole Winners were Ray Brown on bass, Shelly Mann on drums, and Barney Kessel playing guitar. The guys kept winning all the best of poles in downbeat for their respective instruments, so it seemed a natural choice to just call themselves that. The tune, When the Red Red Robin Comes Bob Bob Bobbin' Along. From Red to Blue, before that with Etta James in 2001, singing the title track to her album produced by Cedar Walton, and that's Cedar playing piano with her Blue Gardenia, from the 1953 film of the same name. And our colorful set began with Song with Orange, Charles Mingus in 1959, leading his large ensemble. I'm Janalee Ross. Thanks so much for listening to Jazz with me.

A very tasty set, ending with grilled cheese and bacon from Joey DeFrancesco with Houston Person playing sax. Before that, Watermelon Man, Herbie Hancock's big tune from 1962 from Taken Off. The ensemble, Freddie Hubbard on trumpet, Dexter Gordon playing sax, Butch Warren on bass, Billy Higgins playing drums, and we kicked off the set with the title track to Cyrus Chestnut's Soul Food. I'm Jana Lee Ross. You're listening to Jazz.

Chick Corea's Morning Sprite, finishing the hour. Chick Corea with his acoustic band in 1989. That's himself with John Fattitucci on bass and Dave Weckl playing drums. You're listening.

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6: 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Up next on Think, the nation-defining traditions set not by George Washington.

0: This Week in This American Life. Stories for this year's July 4th semi-quincentennial. And yes, I had to look up that word. That means 250th. We have Jia Young Fan on the moment she realized what the most American question is. Pablo Torre on our very American love of yelling at refs and umpires.
1: So much of what going to a baseball game is like is using the airspace around you as this pillow you can scream into.
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2: I feel like the viola has such human quality to it. It's imperfect. And the range is very similar to a human's voice. It's not too deep. It's not too high. It touches the human soul.
3: Youthful classical artists from the top. Sundays at 1 p.m. on KTEP.
4: The Trump administration has made massive cuts to research at labs and universities in the United States. Now a growing number of scientists are looking elsewhere for work.
5: When I went on the job market, I started looking around overseas.
4: I'm Scott Detrow. How the Trump administration may be causing a brain drain in the U.S. on the next All Things Considered from NPR News.
6: It is my pleasure to bring you music. I'm very much looking forward to sharing with you a symphony by a 20th century Swedish composer named Dag Viren. You may have heard a serenade he wrote, which is often performed by string ensembles, but we'll listen to his symphony number 2, a rare opportunity. Right now we have some bagatelles to enjoy. A bagatelle is a French word meaning a trifle. And the first one we hear is by a New Zealand composer, a man widely regarded as the greatest of all New Zealand composers, Douglas Lilburn. From his 5 bagatelles from 1942, here's the 4th, From the Port Hills, played by Michael Houston.

members of the Panocha String Quartet with Yaroslav Tuma playing that organ-like instrument, the harmonium. Those are the Bagatelles by Antonín Dvořák. One more bagatelle, and then it's on to a symphony by a 20th century Swedish composer. This composed in 2010 by Paul Chahara, an American composer, and this bagatelle is called Like Rising Mist. See if you can imagine that as you hear this played by Kuhn Nguyen.

composer Paul Chahara and one of his bagatelles from 2010, Like Rising Mist. There's a lot in the collection. That is the number 14. And Kun Nguyen was the pianist. Now to music by a Swedish composer who was born in 1905, best known for his string serenade by far, but perhaps secondarily so for his symphonies. He studied in Paris, wrote in a neoclassical style. His name is Dag Viren. Last name spelled W-I-R-E-N. And here is his symphony number 2 with the Norrköping Symphony led by Thomas Dausgaard.

Music from 1939 by the Swedish composer Dag Viren, his Symphony No. 2. That was with the Norrköping Symphony, and the conductor was Thomas Dausgaard. For a change of pace, a little dance called the Gigue by French Baroque composer Charles Dieupart.

0: Joseph Payne performing that gigue from the first harpsichord suite by Charles Dieupart. This is Peter Van de Graaff. Stay tuned for more music after this news update. This is KTEP El Paso, 88.5 FM. I'll be back with more music in just a moment.
1: 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I'm Alec Baldwin. Please join me for this concert featuring the New York choral artists, plus Angela Mead, Lily Pasekivi, Russell Thomas, and Eric Owens as soloists. Music director Alan Gilbert will conduct the New York Philharmonic this week.
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3: Aldo Lopez Gavilan is from a big musical family. 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
5: Live from NPR News in Washington, I'm Ryland Barton. The Supreme Court rejected President Trump's attacks on state laws regarding mail-in ballots. The decision leaves in place laws in more than half of states in the District of Columbia that permit mailed ballots to be counted after the election, as long as they're postmarked by Election Day. Trump says mail-in voting breeds fraud, despite strong evidence to the contrary. And President Trump boasted of a new Supreme Court ruling today that gives him greater executive power over independent agencies. NPR's Franco Ordonez reports the High Court ruled Trump can fire certain independent regulators.
6: The ruling overturns an almost 100-year-old previous court ruling that provided greater protections for certain agencies to maintain their independence. In a social media post, Trump wrote that it was an honor to be the, quote, sitting president who won this.

pianist Russell Sherman bringing us all of the mazurkas, Opus 33 by Chopin. Here is another mazurka by a Russian composer, Alexander Glazunov. It's paired with another quick dance in triple meter called the Oberek, and this is Itzhak Perlman joined by the Abbey Road Ensemble.

It's a Perlin violin, the Abbey Road Ensemble, conducted by Lawrence Foster, and music by the Russian composer Alexander Glazunov. That's the Mazurka / Oberek, Mazurka being a Polish dance in triple meter, the Oberek being the same thing, but maybe a bit faster in general. It has to do, the root of the word has to do with spinning or turning. Here is another Oberek. It is by the Polish composer Grażyna Batsiewicz. She wrote this in 1951. The violinist is Midori now, with pianist Robert MacDonald.

Mifflin piece by Polish composer Grażyna Bacewicz. That was the Oborek No. 2 with Midori violin and Robert MacDonald piano. This is some more Polish music. It is by a great pianist named Moritz Moszkowski of the late 19th, early 20th century. Not for piano, however. This is the Orchestral Suite No. 3 by Moszkowski. We hear it played by the Sinfonia Varsovia.

4, and that was his, not piano piece, but Orchestral Suite No. 3 with Sinfonia Varsovia. But Moszkowski did write some great and enormously difficult piano music, as he was considered one of the great virtuosos of his day. He lived to 1925. Here, for example, is an etude from the Opus 72 set. This was often played as an encore by the great Russian pianist Vladimir Horowitz. In fact, this recording is with Vladimir Horowitz. So this etude, Opus 72, No. 6, by Moszkowski.

0: when you hear the performances that Horowitz made of that etude in performance, the audience goes absolutely crazy, not surprisingly. Etude by Moritz Moszkowski. I'm Peter Van de Graaff. Thank you for allowing me the privilege to select some music for you to hear. I'll be back tomorrow with more music. Stay tuned for All Things Considered. This is KTEP El Paso, your NPR station for the Southwest.
1: Rebuking President Trump, the Supreme Court upheld a Mississippi law allowing election officials to count ballots that arrive after Election Day. But in other rulings, the court expanded presidential power. We will have the latest on a big decision day for Monday, June 29th. It's All Things Considered. I'm Scott Detrow. Ahead, how the devastating earthquakes in Venezuela are testing its new government and also giving it an opening to delay elections.
2: No one is seriously talking about elections anymore. That is all postponed indefinitely now.
1: Plus, how breweries and World Cup host cities have prepared for the big moment. And we will hear why, when people struggle with dementia, musical memories are often among the last to go.
3: John enjoys, as you've seen, the singing. I enjoy the time we have to share with other caregivers.
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4: Live from NPR News in Washington, I'm Ryland Barton. The official death toll in Venezuela is now more than 1,700 after two powerful earthquakes 5 days ago. NPR's Ader Peralta reports on rescue operations in Caracas.
5: Overnight, rescue crews did manage to extract one person with life, but they are now digging through rubble for a fifth day, and the chances of finding people alive is diminishing. Jorge Rodriguez, the president of the National Assembly, said more than 5,000 people were injured and that 855 buildings had been damaged. 189 of them were completely collapsed. The government says they've opened shelters, but on the streets of Caracas, the displaced are sleeping on sidewalks and in parks. Ada Peralta, NPR News, Caracas.
4: The Supreme Court says Lisa Cook can keep her job as a member of the Federal Reserve's governing board, at least for now. NPR's Scott Horsley reports the decision is a setback for President Trump.
6: In a 5-4 ruling, the High Court said the president failed to give Lisa Cook due process when he tried to fire her from the Fed board. The attempted dismissal was part of a broader campaign by the president to bend the central bank to his will in hopes of forcing lower interest rates. While the decision was made on narrow procedural grounds, Chief Justice Roberts wrote, the Fed was deliberately designed to be insulated from political pressure to help prevent the kind of economic panics that were common before the central bank was established. That carve-out for the Fed is in contrast to the Supreme Court's general direction of giving the White House greater control over agencies that were once considered independent. The High Court ruled 6-3 today the president can fire a member of the Federal Trade Commission, reversing a precedent that had stood for nearly a century. Scott Horsley, NPR News, Washington.

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1: On the next Fresh Air, the conflicts between politics and the arts. 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Butler says the conflict had a transformative effect on him because at the same time the culture wars hurtled toward their climax, art saved his life. 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
0: It's All Things Considered from NPR News. I'm Scott Detrow. For many of us, July 4th means food, burgers, hot dogs, ice cream. So what were the founding fathers chowing down on 250 years ago? Apparently a lot of oysters.
3: They were all eating pretty much the same diet, which was English, French, European.
0: First News.
4: Live from NPR News in Culver City, California, I'm Duane Brown. The U.S. Supreme Court issued a decision today that reshuffles the balance of power in the government. The 6-3 ruling found that the president can fire members of federal agencies, long considered independent from the White House. NPR's Andrea Hsu has the story.
5: 91 years ago, the Supreme Court held that Congress could protect members of some federal agencies from being fired on a whim. But now the court has found that in order to keep the president accountable to the people, he must be able to remove his subordinates for any reason. Chief Justice John Roberts wrote that Congress may not saddle a president with people he can't work with. The decision comes in a case involving the Federal Trade Commission, but it could also affect other agencies such as the Equal Employment Opportunity Commission and the Consumer Product Safety Commission. In a second decision, the court did carve out an exception for the Federal Reserve. For now, board member Lisa Cook, whom Trump attempted to fire, will remain in her seat. Andrea Hsu, NPR News.
4: 5 days after two massive earthquakes rocked Venezuela, more aftershocks continue to rattle the area north of Caracas. More than 1,700 people were killed and many more remain missing. Meantime, Venezuelan Americans across the U.S. are mobilizing aid. From member station WHYY, Emily Neal reports.
6: Ariane Bracho says she and other Venezuelan Americans feel desperate watching the disaster unfold from afar. This is one of the most difficult things about migrating, to not be able to be there in the moment when they most need you and you can't be there in your country. Bracho is the vice president of Casa de Venezuela, Philadelphia. The nonprofit is teaming up with other organizations to collect money, medicine, and medical supplies to send to Venezuela. Bracho says relief efforts will continue to evolve in the coming weeks and...
4: This is...
7: Live from the Texas Newsroom, I'm Gail Lauder. A nun from the Rio Grande Valley who was detained by U.S. Immigration and Customs Enforcement over the weekend has now been released. Texas Public Radio's Marianne Navarro reports a release came following a bipartisan effort from Texas lawmakers.
8: The League of United Latin American Citizens says Sister Leti Ubuaja was detained while on her way to Sunday Mass at Our Lady of Sorrows Church in McAllen. South Texas lawmakers Monica de la Cruz and Henry Cuellar said on social media that Sister Leti was released Sunday afternoon after the lawmakers worked with Department of Homeland Security Secretary Mark Wade Mullen to secure her release. LULAC is demanding a full account as to why Sister Leti was detained and what safeguards will be put in place to prevent any similar incidents. I'm Maria Navarro in San Antonio.
7: A crowd of as many as 1,000 Brazilian fans marched to Houston's NRG Stadium ahead of the team's World Cup match against Japan. Brazilian fans like David Panico say Houston has been a good World Cup host.
9: The transportation is good. You don't see a lot of traffic. You know, when we had the World Cup in Brazil, we had several problems, infrastructure. So it's good to have a World Cup in the U.S.
7: Brazil clinched a last-minute goal against Japan, securing their spot at the next round of the tournament. The final score was 2-1. Houston will host one final World Cup match this weekend when Canada plays a winner of tonight's Netherlands-Morocco match. I'm Gail DeLauder from the Texas Newsroom.
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0: It's All Things Considered from NPR News. I'm Scott Detrow. Israel and Lebanon have agreed on a roadmap for ending the war that has killed thousands of Lebanese people. Israel has destroyed whole villages and occupied large parts of southern Lebanon in its military campaign against the Hezbollah militia. In signing the U.S.-brokered agreement, Lebanon's ambassador to the U.S., Nada Mouawad, called this a first step.
11: On the road to restoring Lebanese sovereignty and territorial integrity.
0: But Hezbollah immediately rejected the agreement. And in Lebanon, as NPR's Ruth Sherlock reports, it's been widely attacked as unworkable.
12: Even with the deal between Israel and Lebanon signed, Israeli drones still circle, menacing, over Beirut. Outside Lebanon's parliament, protesters against the agreement blast songs celebrating the fight against Israel. Hezbollah's leader, Naim Qassem, has called it, quote, a surrender of Lebanese sovereignty. It's a view widely shared across Lebanon.
13: It is not in the interest of the Lebanese, and it is not in the interest of Lebanon.
12: This is Selina Nasser, a Lebanese human rights expert now focused on the war in the south. The agreement makes Israel's withdrawal from Lebanon conditional on Hezbollah giving up its weapons. Israel claims it's weakened the Iranian-backed militia enough that the Lebanese army can enforce this. Nasser says this is simply not the case. The Lebanese military is small with limited combat experience.
13: The Lebanese state will not be able to disarm Hezbollah, and therefore the Israeli army will not do their commitments of redeployment and allowing people to return to their villages.
12: All over Beirut, crammed into courtyards between skyscrapers and along the seafront, are tents housing those whose homes in South Lebanon have been destroyed in the bombardment or are now beyond their reach in territory occupied by the Israeli army. These are the people most affected by the deal.
14: Hi.
12: Four-year-old Celine comes up to us shyly as we speak with her mother, Iman Herez. This little one has lived through two wars, Harz says. This one and the conflict between Israel and Hezbollah a few years ago. She says her daughter knows what to do when she hears a warplane, rush to try to shelter against a wall. All this suffering has bolstered support for Hezbollah by many who see the militia as stopping Israel from taking more land. Ali Shaito, a mechanical engineer and refugee from the south, says especially now it's unthinkable to disarm the group.
15: No one
14: could take the weapon of Hezbollah.
12: And in Lebanon, a country of many religions with a history of sectarian violence, if the Lebanese army tries to remove Hezbollah's weapons, Shaito warns, it could push the country to civil war.
14: To have a war between each other, not with another country.
12: A few meters away, Mohammed Ashmar sits on an orange sofa outside a tent he shares with his wife and three young children. A Lebanese flag flutters in the breeze. Ashmar says he put up the flag even before the tent and that he would like to see a strong Lebanon where the army controls its borders. He served in the Lebanese army for 14 years. He's also a Shia Muslim from the south, the bloc from which Hezbollah draws much support. When asked if he were in the military today, if he would carry out orders to disarm Hezbollah, he avoids giving a clear answer. Ruth Sherlock, NPR News, Beirut.
0: Many of us will be throwing burgers and hot dogs on the grill this weekend as the U.S. celebrates its 250th birthday. Back in 1776, American colonists were eating differently, but your diet depended on who you were. NPR's Ava Berger has more.
15: The historic William Pica House and Garden in Annapolis, Maryland, is a five-part brick mansion with sprawling green grounds and vibrant flowers. It's a snapshot of how people lived and ate in the colonial era. The dining room features a decadent wooden table, complete with original monogram silver condiment shakers for the Pica family.
16: Ham and asparagus. And
15: again, Dana Connett led a tour through the home. She explained what would be on the table on a typical spring night.
16: So ham and asparagus, roasted chicken, a gravy boat. This beautiful Corette set, this actually belonged to William and Mary Pica, and their monogram, you can see, is right there.
15: William Pica was the governor of Maryland for a time and lived in this Annapolis home from about 1765 to 1780. He's one of Maryland's four signers of the Declaration of Independence. Founding fathers like Pica, along with George Washington and Thomas Jefferson, were trying to copy the lifestyle of rich Europeans. Historian Joyce White says many wealthy colonists even imported food from France and England.
3: They were all eating pretty much the same diet, which was English, French, European.
15: That food included hogheads, turkey soup, shad and rockfish, collards, beef, and so many oysters, enough to build houses and streets out of the shells. For the early colonists, food was a display of wealth and social hierarchy. Historians say Washington and Jefferson set the trend for food in the late 18th century. Jefferson loved his French wine and Virginia ham, while Washington was more conscious of displays of wealth. He tried to eat simple foods like corn cakes and honey for breakfast.
16: So this room represents the kitchen. We're now in the east wing of the house.
15: And of course, they weren't the ones cooking themselves. Washington and Jefferson both had enslaved chefs. So did William Pica.
16: Affy, Bet, Paul, Sarah, Saul, and a man named Denby.
15: In the basement kitchen at the Pica house, Dana Connett lists the six known names of the enslaved people who worked for the Pica family.
16: Often, like, slept where you worked.
15: Connett points out a bedroll in the corner of the small room. The enslaved kitchen workers slept next to the hearth. The kitchen would have been sweltering in the summer. A recreated meal for the enslaved sits on a rickety wooden table.
16: This dish shows roasted kidneys, sweet potatoes, collard greens, hominy, and black-eyed peas.
15: That wouldn't have been enough to satisfy hunger. Down the street is another relic of the time period. Middleton Tavern dates back to 1750.
17: Come on, follow me.
15: Arthur Gross has been the chef for 50 years at the tavern.
17: I come in here almost every day, and the building is just old. Sometimes I wonder myself, what would it have been like to be back in those kind of days?
15: He's putting in a food order for the next couple of days.
17: I'm going to order calamari, 10 pounds of calamari, rings and tentacles. Too messy to try to cut it. Six pounds of claw meat for my crab soup. I buy maybe 100 pounds of rockfish a week.
15: Now, rockfish and crab would certainly have been around in 1776. A tavern like Middleton's near the waterfront and the docks would have been a popular meeting place for merchants and sailors needing refreshments after long journeys at sea. Gross told me to get the authentic experience of food from 1776, I had to try Middleton's rockfish. Mmm, it was my first time trying rockfish and it was delicious. I feel just like a colonist. No. Ava Berger, NPR News, Annapolis.
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18: This is KTP News In Depth. I'm Angela Cocheriga. Data centers support artificial intelligence, crypto mining, and the digital services people use every day. The facilities are spreading rapidly, with three data centers in the works in the El Paso area. Residents here and across Texas have voiced concerns about the amount of water data centers use. Texas lawmakers say they do not have reliable information about just how much water the industry consumes or how that will impact the state's water-scarce future. Texas Public Radio's David Martin Davies reports a recent legislative hearing revealed that most data centers surveyed by the state have not provided the required information.
19: Inside a Texas House committee room, lawmakers were trying to answer what sounds like a straightforward question. How much water are these states' data centers using? They did not get a straightforward answer.
20: Data centers have become a hot-button issue, dominating social media feeds and news reports.
19: State Representative Cody Harris chairs the House Natural Resources Committee. He acknowledges that almost everyone relies on data centers, from checking a map to scrolling through social media. But Harris said the rapid arrival of these industrial-scale facilities is causing conflict, particularly when companies refuse to explain their demands on local water and electricity systems.
20: When new developers like Diode Ventures enter a residential neighborhood intent on building a new data center and refuses to do any community town halls, refuses to discuss their water and electricity usage, and refuses to testify before this committee, then Texans rightfully get upset.
19: Water consumption varies widely. Some facilities use evaporative cooling, which can consume substantial quantities of water. Others use closed-loop systems or rely heavily on air cooling, potentially reducing direct water consumption, but they use a lot more electricity. And that creates another complication. Generating the electricity used by data centers can also require more water. Temple McKinnon is water supply director for the Texas Water Development Board. She told lawmakers the agency's existing survey does not capture enough facility-level detail to calculate that complete water footprint.
21: Our survey doesn't get into that level of facility detail.
19: And the more immediate problem is that most facilities are not answering the state's survey. McKinnon said only 17% had responded to the survey.
21: For the year 2025 use, we have about a 17% response rate. 98% of those responses are showing they purchase water from public systems. About 2% are self-supplied.
19: But lawmakers stressed that those figures cannot describe the entire industry when more than 4 out of 5 surveyed did not respond. Representative Brad Buckley asked whether this was the same information used to prepare the state water plan, the document intended to anticipate the state's water needs for the next 50 years. McKinnon said it was.
22: Okay, so we're building the state water plan off of a 17% response rate. Okay.
21: Well, it's...
22: Yeah, so we have to do a lot of, whatever you call it, extrapolation.
21: Yes, we do.
22: That is a terrible response rate.
19: Harris said lawmakers could address that problem during the next legislative session.
20: The transparency of utilization of resources shouldn't be optional. And I think that that's just kind of a low bar that we're going to be looking to set next session is disclosing how much water is used and the source of it.
19: With incomplete information about how much water these facilities will consume, there are mounting concerns that data centers, if left unregulated, could make the state's coming water scarcity crisis even worse. I'm David Martin Davies in San Antonio.
18: 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Also, a nun picked up by ICE in South Texas was released over the weekend. 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
2: 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And if you're looking for more things to do for 4th of July, the Rio Grande Valley Ranch wants to invite you to their third annual festival and fireworks show happening on Independence Day from 5 to 9 in the evening. 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Temperature in El Paso is at 98 degrees. It's mostly cloudy, with some winds up to 29 miles per hour in the west. Now, please remember that there are cooling centers available throughout town. You can find out more information about them by visiting elpasoready.org/extremeheat. 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
0: It's All Things Considered from NPR News. I'm Scott Detrow. A growing number of research scientists in the United States are moving their labs to other countries. NPR's John Hamilton reports on three U.S. researchers heading for the United Kingdom.
4: For decades, the U.S. was seen as a nation that prized its universities and scientists. Megan Peters, a cognitive scientist at the University of California, Irvine, thinks that changed when President Trump began his second term.
5: It became very apparent very quickly that the new administration did not value higher education. And not only did they not value it, but they actively were trying to dismantle it and to dismantle scientific research that goes along with it.
4: Grants were delayed or terminated, universities came under fire, and government agencies like the National Institutes of Health were reshaped to reflect White House priorities. The Department of Health and Human Services, which runs the NIH, says it is focusing on gold standard science, reducing bureaucracy, and conducting essential research at a more practical cost. Peters, who studies how the brain deals with uncertainty, had already been considering options beyond her tenured position at UC Irvine. Now she was having doubts about any job in the U.S.
5: So when I went on the job market, I started looking around overseas.
4: Meanwhile, overseas universities had begun stepping up efforts to recruit international scientists. Steve Fleming is a professor at University College London who had worked with Peters. He realized it might be possible to bring her to the school's Department of Experimental Psychology.
6: I was aware that a role had, was going to be advertised in that department, and we started having a conversation about how that could be a good fit for her.
4: It helped that groups like the UK's Royal Society and the European Research Council had begun offering grants designed to attract international scientists like Peters. And she was interested, even though the move would mean a pay cut.
5: London was a big draw in general, and University College London in particular was a huge draw scientifically and professionally.
4: So this summer, Peters and her partner are moving to London. She says one benefit of her position there will be the ability to tap into new funding sources.
5: There are certainly opportunities that are not available to me here in the United States that I will now be eligible for, and that's a big part of this draw.
4: Steve Fleming says Peters is just one of the U.S. scientists expected to arrive this summer.
6: There are two other individuals, high-profile recruits from the U.S., both had tenure.
4: Such moves reflect a shift among U.S. researchers. The journal Nature found that in the first quarter of 2025, U.S.-based scientists submitted nearly a third more applications for overseas jobs than they had the previous year. A survey of academic researchers last year showed that 75% were considering leaving the U.S. Tamara Schwab and her husband, Ron Mangan, are neuroscientists who spent more than 3 decades at the University of California, Davis, before deciding to take jobs at the University of Birmingham in the UK. Schwab, who got her PhD in the Netherlands, says one reason she came to the U.S. was that back then, Europe was less accepting of women scientists.
7: What I always loved about science in the United States was how open it was and how people saw opportunities and would work for them. And there was this optimism.
4: Now, Schwab says, that optimism is more present in British and European scientists. Also, the University of Birmingham was able to offer her husband a grant from the UK's newly created Global Talent Fund. But Mangan says their move is more than just a reaction to the current state of science in the US.
8: It certainly is a factor. Was it the factor or was it the motivating factor for me? I'd say the answer to that was no.
4: Mangan says the big attraction was trying something new while still maintaining ties with UC Davis. He also thinks voters in the U.S. will eventually restore the nation's commitment to research.
8: They want science. They want exploration. They want discovery. They want cures. And I think they're going to demand it.
4: When that happens, he says, U.S. scientists will have more reason to stay. John Hamilton, NPR News.
0: This week, the U.S. will celebrate its 250th anniversary. Among the many ways, the semi-quincentennial milestone is being marked in Washington, D.C., a special exhibit at the Smithsonian Castle displaying artifacts like the portable desk where Thomas Jefferson drafted the Declaration of Independence. But history is more than objects.
9: These things tell the stories of people. Our history is just the stories of things that people say and things that people do, and they fascinate me.
0: That's Jennifer Timmick. She's volunteered at the National Museum of American History since 2013. And for the past few years, Timmick has been giving tours to visitors.
9: I always thought those people who give tours are awesome. Someday I would love to do that. And then I finally got up the courage to do the training and learn the facts and the skills and whatever it is that you need to just walk around and tell stories. And I love, love, love doing it.
0: We accompanied her on a tour for our series on volunteerism called Here to Help.
9: Julia Child changes the way we cook and...
23: Yes.
9: Oh, the dog. I'm so glad you asked about the dog. The dog's name is Stubby. The dog was also in World War One. He got smuggled over by a soldier who kind of adopted him as his dog.
23: This is one of our most popular objects. It's the ruby slippers from The Wizard of Oz.
9: Personally, my role is I love this museum and I want you visitors also to love it as much as I do. So anything I can do to help you appreciate the awesomeness of what is here. To me, you have to know where you came from to know where you're going. All of these stories of me talking about people who have changed American history, a lot of these are ordinary people.
23: We used to call it the five and dime. It's like it has a little bit of everything, but it also has a lunch counter. If you're shopping,
9: the Greensboro lunch counter was one of my favorites because the power of those four young men just amazes me and what they did and the change that they made.
23: We are in an exhibit called The Presidency, and Friday night of the performance, President Lincoln and Mrs. Lincoln and their guests take a carriage from the White House to the theater. They actually arrive late. The play has already started.
9: So, you know, our country has been divided many times. Obviously, it's not just a straight line. We go up, we go forward, and we go backward, and our country is divided and together all throughout many times. I know I've done a successful tour. If I look back and I see people who were random strangers an hour ago talking to each other, I'm calling that success because to me, if we can just keep talking to each other, then we'll be okay.
23: Thank you all so much for sticking with me. You guys are great. Thank you. Thank you for spending time here with us in this museum. Just by you.
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1: You are listening to All Things Considered on KTEP. Temperature in El Paso is at 95 degrees. It's mostly cloudy with some humidity and wind sucker gusts as high as 30 miles per hour in the west. Now for tonight, we can expect a low of 77 with some increasing winds and patchy blowing dust. For tomorrow, Tuesday, a high of 95. It'll be mostly sunny and a low of 75 at night. 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It's 5 o'clock. Stay tuned for more coming up.
2: The Supreme Court has given President Trump broad power over previously independent agencies, including the power to fire regulators he disagrees with. At the same time, it's protected the Federal Reserve in a separate, narrow ruling issue today. For Monday, June 29th, it's All Things Considered. I'm Scott Detrow. Ahead, why many wheelchair users blame private equity for the logistical hoops they face when they need new parts or a repair.
3: It's not like a car where there's many car shops. Something's wrong with your car. You know, you can take it anywhere and get it fixed.
2: And as a heat wave descends on the eastern U.S., we will look at why last week's heat wave in Europe was so deadly.
4: We know that early season heat waves kill more people. People are less adapted to the heat.
2: Plus, 250 years ago today, Thomas Jefferson had just finished writing the draft of the Declaration of Independence. We'll hear about the unique desk he wrote it on, First News.
5: Live from NPR News in Washington, I'm Ryland Barton. The Supreme Court rejected President Trump's attacks on state laws that deal with mail-in ballots today. The decision leaves in place laws in more than half the states and Washington, D.C. that permit mailed ballots to be counted after an election as long as they're postmarked by Election Day. NPR's Ashley Lopez has more on the decision.
6: In a 5-4 ruling where two conservative justices, Amy Coney Barrett and John Roberts, sided with the liberal wing of the court, they said that Mississippi's law isn't violating federal statute. Justice Barrett authored this opinion. She wrote that states have the right to maintain some latitude in how they run their elections, which includes how they run their mail-in ballot programs. And while this might be out of step with President Trump and some GOP officials, this is actually historically a pretty conservative principle. The majority also said in clear language that voting is happening when voters fill out a ballot, not when ballots are making their way through the mail.
5: NPR's Ashley Lopez reporting. And the Supreme Court rejected President Trump's push to throw out a jury's $5 million finding that he sexually abused writer E. Jean Carroll at a New York City department store in the mid-1990s and later defamed her. The decision in the civil case comes about 2 years after the court granted Trump broad immunity from criminal prosecution. President Trump says he hasn't decided whether he'll sign a bipartisan housing bill. NPR's Stephen Bisaha reports.
7: Speaking with reporters in the Oval Office, President Trump dismissed the housing bill as unimportant.
8: Big deal. It's a yawn. Some people say it's wonderful. To me, compared to the Save America Act, just about everything is a big yawn.
7: The Save America Act is Trump's election overhaul bill that would mandate strict proof of citizenship requirements. Trump said last week he wants that bill passed first. Republicans and Democrats in Congress overwhelmingly voted in favor of the housing bill last week. The legislation aims to encourage home building across the country to lower costs. Stephen Bisaha, NPR News.
5: The Catholic Archdiocese of San Francisco has agreed to pay a $395 million settlement with clergy sex abuse survivors. NPR's Jason DeRose reports the move comes after almost 3 years after the San Francisco Archdiocese filed for Chapter 11 bankruptcy protection due to the number of abuse claims.
9: The settlement involves more than 500 people who credibly claim either a priest or other church employee sexually abused them.

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1: This week on This American Life, stories for this year's July 4th semi-quincentennial. And yes, I had to look up that word. That means 250th. We have Jia Young Fan on the moment she realized what the most American question is. Pablo Torre on our very American love of yelling at refs and umpires.
2: So much of what going to a baseball game is like is using the airspace around you as this pillow you can scream into.
1: That's this week,
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1: It's one of the big stories of our time, data centers spreading rapidly across Texas, but so too is a certain backlash. After years of promoting Texas as open for business, lawmakers are pushing back on data centers, saying they don't have enough reliable information on how much water or electricity they need and how that could affect our future. What may come next and more on the Next Texas Standard.
2: That's tomorrow at 9 a.m. on KTEP. The Chihuahuas invite you to their Veterans Night game happening this Friday at 6 in the evening against the Sacramento River Cats at the Southwest University Park. 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
0: It's All Things Considered from NPR News. I'm Scott Detrow. Serena Williams is back on a majors court. She and her sister Venus are teaming up again in doubles at Wimbledon for the first time in years. What's behind Serena's comeback?
3: Even though she'll be 45 in September, she may be looking at that field and thinking, I can beat them.
0: First news.
4: Live from NPR News in Culver City, California, I'm Dwayne Brown. A series of weekend attacks by both the U.S. and Iran in the Persian Gulf are threatening efforts to negotiate an end to the war. Both sides announced separately that they are sending teams of negotiators to Qatar this week and pausing the latest round of airstrikes. But Iran says it's not going there to hold any formal talks with the U.S. This comes as a fragile deal to keep the Strait of Hormuz shipping channel open hangs in the balance. White House Press Secretary Caroline Levitt.
5: Iran has requested a meeting this week, so Special Envoy Witkoff and Jared Kushner will be flying to Doha for high-level meetings this week as we continue to discuss the memorandum of understanding. On the sidelines of those high-level talks will be the technical talks.
4: Those talks include who will ultimately run and operate the vital strait, sanctions waivers, and what to do about Iran's battered nuclear program. In Kentucky, damage assessment is ongoing across the state after four people died as a result of massive flooding over the weekend. From member station WEKU, Lily Barris has more.
6: Governor Andy Beshear told CNN Monday the remaining search and rescue efforts were occurring in more remote areas. An official with Kentucky State Parks confirmed at least four families are staying at parks in the aftermath of the disaster. Jill Williams is the Madison County Deputy Judge Executive. She says teams are working to assess the damage there in the hope the area can access federal emergency aid.
7: Our emergency management team and our county office, our judge executive, our focus is on getting the resources to the people that they need.
6: While officials await possible help from the Federal Emergency Management Agency, recovery groups and nonprofits are working to shelter those who lost their homes. For NPR News, I'm Lily Burris in Richmond.
4: Stocks finished mostly higher on Wall Street today. You are listening to NPR News. Despite FAA flight restrictions, hobbyists are still flying their drones over World Cup stadiums and celebrations. The FBI has seized dozens of drones in Atlanta. Lily Oppenheimer from member station WABE reports.
8: Atlanta's full of content creators and hobbyists eager to fly their drones near the FIFA festivities, but the FBI is urging people to stop. Roughly 2 weeks ago, there were only three drones seized. Now that number's close to 80 drones piling up in the FBI's Atlanta evidence room. Special Agent Marlo Graham says the drones can easily crash into crowds.
9: Quite frankly, $100,000 fine. There's prison as a consequence as well. And then you can also lose your drone. And drones aren't cheap, right?
8: Graham says while not everyone will face hefty fines and prison time, repeat offenders or so-called frequent flyers will not be so lucky. The FBI urges drone owners to always check flight restrictions before flying. For NPR News, I'm Lily Oppenheimer in Atlanta.
4: A massive heat wave already gripping the Midwest is expected to shift eastward with hot and humid conditions for the 4th of July. National Weather Service says some of the worst conditions are expected on Thursday and Friday from the mid-Atlantic through the Northeast. Many summer camps and outdoor activities have been canceled or delayed this week.
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2: 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And for traffic, we are seeing an incident on the Copia ramp eastbound on I-10. It is causing some congestion. If possible, take an alternate route or expect delays. Another traffic incident at Gateway North Boulevard and Fred Wilson Road. It is causing some congestion as well. It is 5:35 and you're listening to KTEP.
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0: It's All Things Considered from NPR News. I'm Scott Detrow. Most of the U.S. could see record-breaking temperatures this week as a heat wave hits a wide swath of the country. This follows a record-breaking heat wave in Europe last week, where temperatures in parts of the continent reached more than 100 degrees Fahrenheit. The World Health Organization has linked hundreds of deaths across the continent to high temperatures, with the French Public Health Agency reporting more than 1,000 fatalities in France alone over the past few days. Scientists from the World Weather Attribution Group, or WWA, say their research shows this is the most severe and widespread heat wave to scorch Europe ever. Theodore Keeping is part of the WWA team and a research associate studying extreme weather at Imperial College London and joins us now. Welcome.
12: Hiya.
0: Obviously, we focus on the temperatures, and the temperatures are pretty extreme. They're pretty notable, but there's a lot of factors going on that make this especially deadly, right? What is the best scientific way to think about this?
12: Yeah, so lots of factors contribute to the temperature that you actually feel in your body and the heat stress people experience, and therefore the health impacts as well. The big additional factor is humidity, because that affects the ability for your body to cool down with sweating through evaporation. We looked at something called the indoor wet bulb globe temperature, and that combines the effect of humidity and temperature to look at how the body is capable of cooling itself down. And what we found is that in about 45% of cities that we analyzed in Europe, that's about 854 cities there are in Europe, and about 45% of those, the wet bulb globe temperature was broken or forecast to be broken.
0: Wow.
12: Just in this heat wave.
0: You know, you are well aware of how politicized the question of climate change often quickly gets.
12: Uh-huh.
0: And given that, and given how many different complex factors are at play here, what is the best way for us to understand why your team was so confident that this recent heat wave was directly tied to climate change?
12: We're able to answer that question using this scientific discipline known as attribution science, which is one of the many disciplines within climate science. And if you think about, say, temperatures, there's a whole distribution of temperatures that might happen in June from a pretty cold day through the average and then to these very, very hot extremes. And what we're able to do is we're able to use observational data and climate models to understand how the distribution of temperatures at that extreme shifts as a response to the global average temperature. And what we were able to find is that since 1976, this event has gone from one that people would just not experience in, you know, many lifetimes to one that you'd expect to see multiple times in the average lifetime.
0: Is it accurate that Europe is currently the fastest warming continent on Earth?
12: Yes, yeah, it is accurate, but maybe not in the way that it sounds. So the reason why Europe is the fastest warming continent is because it is, on average, the highest latitude continent. It's the closest continent, on average, to one of the poles. Mm. And so the reason why it's the fastest warming continent is because it started the coldest, right? So actually, the temperature extremes that you're hitting towards the equator are still higher than the ones we're seeing hit in Europe. And so actually, if we go back to that idea of the physiological limits with the wet bulb globe temperature, we saw loads of records being broken this week in Europe, but those records are fairly normal, even in some parts of the world that are kind of the humid tropics. So yes, Europe is stepping into a new climate and it is warming very fast. And that does mean we really need to think about adaptation, but also, you know, climate change is pushing towards more dangerous extremes at lower latitudes as well.
0: We are seeing that in just the last few days alone, French authorities are reporting more than 1,000 fatalities. How worried are you that this is going to be another deadly summer?
12: I am concerned. I think it would be extremely surprising if there hadn't been a very high death toll of this heat wave. Also, the May heat wave we experienced, that was also record breaking. And we know that early season heat waves kill more people. People are less adapted to the heat. There are more vulnerable people in the population, sadly. And the reality is that we know from the science that the increase in the temperature of heat waves that we see due to climate change, you know, it's sometimes 2 degrees, 3 degrees on average for the temperature of heat waves in Europe. We know that that causes extra death. So we know that these heat waves are going to have killed people, and we know that they're going to have killed much more people than they would have due to human-caused climate change as well.
0: That is Theodore Keeping, a research associate in the analysis of extreme weather and wildfires at Imperial College London. Thanks for walking through all of this with us.
12: Thanks, Scott.
0: Time now for My Unsung Hero, our series from the team at the Hidden Brain podcast. My Unsung Hero tells the stories of people whose kindness left a lasting impression on someone else. Today's story comes from Leah Estep. When Estep was 21, her father had a stroke. His mind was sharp as ever, but he lost the use of his left arm and became unsteady on his feet. A few years later, around Christmas, their family took a trip to New York City. To make it easier to get around, her dad rented a wheelchair. One afternoon, they got on a crowded subway.
13: And so my dad decided that he would stand up and he could hold on to the pole and we could collapse up the wheelchair. And just as he got up, the train took off and it just pitched my dad forward. And we all gasped, and there was a man sitting in a seat with a bicycle across his lap. And it happened so fast, but the guy just opened his arms and my dad fell right into him. I mean, he caught him and it was like they were just embraced in this hug, like kind of just this extended hug of strangers. But it was clear that he was not going to be able to get him up while the train was moving. And, you know, I think either me or my brother must have said, "Dad," because the guy goes, "I got Dad." And it was just the sound of his voice. I'll never forget that. He was just very cheerful, but also very reassuring. Like, "I got this," and he did. And, you know, he talked to my dad, and it wasn't too much, but it was more like chit-chat. It was like, "Oh, are you guys in town? You know, what have you seen?" And so the train stopped, and the guy got off before we did, and he got some people that were next to him to get my dad up on his feet. Like, it was no big deal. I mean, just kind of set him on his feet, wished us a happy holidays, and went on. Because I was 21, I didn't really realize the significance until later on. And as I learned to really kind of recognize my dad's vulnerability, right, like that could have been a really terrible, it would have probably ended our trip and we would have gone to the emergency room. So he provided some kind of dignity to my dad, I think, by just making it no big deal. You know, this man who we knew for, I don't know, 3 minutes, really kind of became a role model to me of how I would like to be with people if I'm ever called upon in an emergency, the way that man was with my dad. It really made a big impact.
0: Leah Estep lives in Columbus, Ohio. Her dad was Larry Estep. 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
0: You're listening to All Things Considered from NPR News. A Navy sailor in Norfolk, Virginia, recently pleaded guilty to premeditated murder in the killing of Petty Officer Angelina Resendez. Her mother is demanding the Navy change how it handles missing persons and sexual assault. With that, we will warn the story contains details about a sexual assault. Steve Walsh with WHRO in Norfolk has the story.
14: Esmeralda Castle is convinced the Navy bears some responsibility for her daughter's death.
15: They could have stopped this. That's where they failed. He already had a history, and he harmed the first woman. He harmed the second one. They moved him. They could have done something. The first command could have done something.
14: Petty Officer Jeremiah Copeland confessed to strangling and killing Castle's daughter, Petty Officer Angelina Resendez, on May 29th, 2025, in his barracks. He's been sentenced to 44 years in a military prison. The Navy had allowed Copeland to transfer to Resendez's ship, the USS James E. Williams in Norfolk, from the USS Harry S. Truman a few months earlier, even though he was under investigation in connection with two cases of sexual assault, including one where he allegedly strangled a woman, according to the charging documents.
15: Then you have the second one. So you have two. You have to protect him, right, and everybody else.
14: During Copeland's sentencing hearing, prosecutors said that to give himself time to conceal Resendez's death, he wrapped her body in a blanket and pretended to be sleeping with her in his barracks. Incredibly, a chief petty officer saw the stage scene the morning after the murder, but left without checking on her. Rachel Van Landingham is a former Air Force lawyer who teaches at Southwestern Law School. She says a conviction doesn't solve the underlying problem.
16: But where's the accountability for his command chain, who failed to protect this young service member from a fellow service member that they were already on notice was dangerous?
14: It would take 11 days to find Resendez's body. Advocates find similarities between Resendez's case and Vanessa Guillen, an Army specialist murdered by a fellow soldier in 2020. The Army treated Guillen as if she were AWOL, which delayed the search. The publicity led to changes in how the military handles sexual assault cases and missing troops. The Army disciplined 21 people after Guillen's death, says Van Landingham.
16: There were supposed to be lessons learned across the board, including what you do when a soldier goes missing, and the Navy here missed the memo on what to do.
14: Copeland and his military defense team haven't spoken outside the courtroom. Prosecutors say Naval Criminal Investigative Service agents invested more than 4,000 hours in the case. Last September, then-Navy Secretary John Phelan announced that the Navy was reviewing some of the circumstances surrounding the case, including how and why Copeland was transferred to Resendez's ship. The review began roughly a year ago, but the results haven't been released. Castle, Resendez's mom, is calling on the Navy to set up an independent panel, similar to what the Army did after Guillen's death.
15: We're still not done. This isn't justice. This is a process. And justice is when everyone is safe and that this doesn't happen again. And if it does happen again, they have an avenue for accountability.
14: For NPR News, I'm Steve Walsh in Norfolk, Virginia.

0: Temperature in El Paso is at 97 degrees. It's mostly cloudy and with some winds up to 29 miles per hour in the west. For tonight, we can expect a low of 77. It'll be mostly cloudy with patchy blowing dust, particularly on the west. And for tomorrow, Tuesday, we can expect a high of 95. It will be mostly sunny with a low of 75, partly cloudy at night. And on Wednesday, a high of 96, still mostly sunny. 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It's 6 o'clock.
1: Rebuking President Trump, the Supreme Court upheld a Mississippi law allowing election officials to count ballots that arrive after Election Day. But in other rulings, the court expanded presidential power. We will have the latest on a big decision day for Monday, June 29th. It's All Things Considered. I'm Scott Detrow. Ahead, how the devastating earthquakes in Venezuela are testing its new government and also giving it an opening to delay elections.
2: No one is seriously talking about elections anymore. That is all postponed indefinitely now.
1: Plus, how breweries and World Cup host cities have prepared for the big moment. And we will hear why, when people struggle with dementia, musical memories are often among the last to go.
3: John enjoys, as you've seen, the singing. I enjoy the time we have to share with other caregivers.
1: Those stories after this newscast.
4: Live from NPR News in Washington, I'm Ryland Barton. President Trump says he'll accept the Supreme Court's decision expected tomorrow on birthright citizenship, even if it goes against him. But as NPR's Franco Ordonez reports, Trump says such a decision would be bad for the country.
5: In a major test for the 14th Amendment, the Supreme Court is expected to announce Tuesday whether Trump's restrictions on birthright citizenship can stand. The 14th Amendment has long been interpreted to guarantee citizenship on all those born on U.S. soil. At the White House, Trump struck a somber tone about the pending court decision.
6: Well, I guess I have to accept it's the Supreme Court, so I'll accept. I think it's very bad for our nation. We're the only nation that does it.
5: Actually, according to the Pew Research Center, 32 other countries around the world have similar birthright citizenship laws. The president has not been shy about his feelings, though, pressing justices to back him and even attending a high court hearing on the case. Franco Ordonez, NPR News, the White House.
4: Arizona Democratic Senator Ruben Gallego has been cleared of a misconduct complaint by the Senate Ethics Committee. Republican Congresswoman Ana Paulina Luna championed the case against Gallego, alleging campaign finance and sexual misconduct, as NPR's Claudia Grisales reports.
7: In April, Senator Gallego told reporters he had regrets about a long friendship with California Representative Eric Swalwell, who was facing a wave of allegations that eventually forced his resignation. However, Gallego told reporters there was no wrongdoing on his part, a stance he's maintained.
8: I'm not a victim here. I am, however, being targeted by a lot of right-wing operatives using this horrible situation.
7: The Senate Ethics Committee said it found no evidence Gallego violated federal laws, Senate rules, or related standards of conduct. The panel is led by a Republican chairman with a total of 3 Republicans and 3 Democrats. Claudia DeSales, NPR News.
4: The fire that killed 3 firefighters over the weekend in Colorado continues to burn with zero containment. Colorado Public Radio's Stina Sieg says locals remain poised to evacuate in the tiny community nearby.
9: Lauren Ratzloff saw giant columns of smoke on Saturday, then chains of flames from her home in Glade Park. She said the winds were the worst she'd ever felt in her little high desert town of only a few hundred people. Ratzloff keeps thinking about the fire crews still working in the rough surrounding terrain.
10: We're all up here in this community. We're just absolutely heartbroken about the loss of the firefighters.
9: The firefighters who died have been identified as Emily Baker of Michigan, Nick Hutcherson of Arizona, and Sidney Watson of Alabama. For NPR News, I'm Stina Sieg in Grand Junction, Colorado.
4: U.S. stocks rose today and recovered some of their losses from last week. This is NPR News. WhatsApp users will soon have the option to use usernames instead of phone numbers to address privacy concerns. Users can reserve unique usernames to be